0: Bobrovsky.
1: Yeah, yeah, you got the young guys hanging out with
2: them. And they also got Eric Lauer over there.
1: Yeah.
0: Those riches. The riches will get richer.
2: Diaz is back closing games. They got Tanner Scott setting up again. Like, the bullpen's starting to come together. Right. Will Klein's going to be back by the time the playoffs start. They look very scary.
0: Yeah.
2: As far as being the best team coming out of the trade deadline, I don't know if that's necessarily the case. I think the Red Sox kind of came out better.
0: Okay.
2: They were able to pick up Adley Rutschman from the Orioles at the expense of a couple prospects. Traditionally, when the Red Sox are winning, it's because they have a guy that can handle a pitching staff. They had Veritek. They had Yastrzemski. Now they got Adley Rutschman.
0: So, you
2: know, I hope they aren't counting him to show up with a bat, though, because that's been declining for years.
0: I don't think they need him for that, but... Natural League, you pretty much look at the Dodgers being there, right? Who you think in the American League? People saying the Rays are still got to be your number one.
2: The Rays have the best record in the American League. I think the Guardians improved themselves a lot during the trade deadline as well.
0: Got Yankees.
2: Mariners got better. Yankees got better because they went and picked up Luis Garcia Jr. But the thing is, they basically went and picked up Jazz Chisholm second.
0: Okay. Guardians, you said it was in there?
2: Oh, the Guardians just went out and just loaded up on pitching. Because they knew that their two starters weren't going to get it done in the playoffs.
0: Okay. What about the White Sox?
2: White Sox?
0: Might be another team, at least in the top five. Maybe they have a chance.
2: White Sox did good because they didn't give up any prospects. So that means that even if they're not going to be in the deep playoff mix this year, maybe even not next year, but in the next few years, we're going to be talking about the White Sox a lot.
0: Yeah. Okay.
2: And they made sure to not give up the prospects to do that, which I think is the big deal. The Yankees went and got Helio Ramos from the Giants. He's going to really enjoy that short porch out there in left.
0: Still going to be on the Yankees, though. They live and die by the sluggers and the hitting.
2: I really like Helio Ramos. He's the kind of guy that, as a Dodger fan, I still enjoy watching play baseball. He's declined, and I want to say declined. He's just having a bad year, and they were able to get something decent for him. And you want to cheer for the guy, but he's on the Giants. Now I want to cheer for the guy, but now he's on the Yankees. I don't know what's going on with that, but I hope it works out for him because – you could tell he wasn't happy in San Francisco.
0: Well, at least he's on the potential team, right? At least go be somewhere in the playoffs and make a run. He was dying there, Giants.
2: He's under team control for a couple of years, but they still have Cody Bellinger there, which he's basically there to be the stopgap because Cody Bellinger hurt.
0: Yeah.
2: Hopefully he's got a place on the team with all the loaded outfielders and the minors they got.
0: So any crazy early predictions?
2: Dodgers in four. Whatever that is. Honestly, they're still the favorite. The Rays are looking good. The Brewers are looking pretty good right now. Yeah, there's a lot of teams.
0: So can we talk a little bit about the argument that the Dodgers is just killing baseball? Something needs to be changed.
2: This is the thing. If everybody knows the strike is going to happen, this is the last chance the Dodgers have got to try and make the team better before they go and make that three-peat happen. Why not go hard in the paint and do it?
0: Yeah.
2: Especially if that strike is going to happen.
0: Again, Screwball's crazy. Obviously, he didn't get as much as he could have got in the market, but he wanted to be there, right?
2: The thing is what the Dodgers gave up in River Ryan, who is an A-plus minor league arm. He's got some major league experience. Only thing is the guy's always hurt. And if they can figure out how to keep the guy from always being hurt, they got a gem. They got Zephyr Hope. Guy's going to be a great outfielder. He's going to slug the ball all over the place. He's going to hit the heck out of it out of Comerica Park. Only problem is it seems like they got a really great player, and they did, but he's still only like the third or fourth Dodger outfielder in their system. They still kept Jose Dolapala. They still kept James Tibbs. So it seems like Detroit got a lot. Dodgers, I think, got out pretty easy.
0: Dodger got the two-time Cy Young Award winner, two-time All-Star, two-time first-teamer, pitching triple crown, 1,000 strikeouts.
2: Hey.
0: Just added for under what he could have got in the market and loaded to another team who we just talked about is already super loaded. So, yeah. Like you said, before the strike, I guess they're just going all in. Let's get one.
2: They got a lot for a guy that assuming isn't going to be there for a few years because Scooble's a Boros guy and Boros isn't going to do a sign and trade. So, we're not going to find out where Scooble's going to be playing next year. Until probably after the strike is figured out, or maybe even a couple of days before spring training starts, just because that's Boros' deal.
0: Just went to get him a title.
2: Why not? Why not?
0: So how do you fix the system?
2: Supposedly the strike's going to happen because of a salary cap. I think the biggest problem is the salary floor, because there are teams out there like the Pirates, the Rays even, who they made a whole movie called Moneyball about how they're going to rip off the fans by putting the most basic product they can out on the field that just barely qualifies as professional Major League Baseball, just to satiate the fans long enough to sell them merch, sell them hot dogs, sell them tickets, sell them parking, and then take all that money and laugh about it. And then as soon as a guy gets too expensive, they just ship him off. They made a movie about that. And
0: years ago.
2: If you get rid of the salary floor, or if you add a salary floor, make teams spend money before they can get that luxury tax money from the other teams and the revenue sharing. Because this is all a big scam for these small market teams that just hustle money from the big markets. If they put that salary floor, people have to compete. Okay. Teams are going to be required to spend that money and put people on the field that can win games, or at least cost the money to sell jerseys and tickets.
0: I like that for the small markets, but how do we fix the Dodgers getting all of the assets and the wealth?
2: The thing is, the Dodgers really aren't the bad guys in this situation. If the Red Sox would have wanted to pay Mookie Betts, they would have had to trade him. If the Braves would have wanted to pay Freddie Freeman instead of trading him. If, like, the Dodgers build a lot, like Andy Páez, Kike Hernandez, like Dalton Rushing, Will Smith, these are guys from our system. They do the same thing every other baseball team does. If you look at their makeup, a third free agents, a third homegrown, a third guys that they picked up off of the waiver wire or just rescued off of other teams' garbage piles, they're not too different. They just scout better. They get better players because they know what they're looking for. They have a better front office.
0: We'll say like a true Dodgers fan. What do you think, Chris?
1: You know what? From having seen it the last couple of years from the inside out with the Modesto Nuts being minor league baseball and having the Rancho Cucamonga Quakes come in, they, from the very beginning, low A, treat their players better. They have specific food chefs that come in. They just take care of their ball players. They do better scouting. And to your point, the floor. Did you know that 21 out of 30 baseball teams do not spend 50% of their revenue on the ballplayers? Do you know what the Dodgers do?
2: Well, it's 65%.
1: 73%. Now, you put that into the equation, the fact that they're in L.A., they have a bigger market, they have more income, they have more revenue coming through. Is that...
2: They got the Sportsnet TV deal.
1: Yeah, bigger TV deals. Does that make it to where they have an advantage over everyone else? I would say yes, but tell me what in sports history has there not been an advantage? You have the Yankees of the 20s, 30s, 40s, 50s. And most teams were actually their minor league program.
2: Hey, the Big Red Machine was on Greenies.
1: There you go.
2: They should have been called the Big Green Machine.
1: So every decade, you've got one of these teams. So at some point in time, you just have to know that the Dodgers are the evil empire of this decade. If you go back to the 90s or 2000s or even most of the 10s.
2: It used to be the A's.
1: It was the A's. It was the Yankees. It was the Red Sox there for a bit. It was the Giants for three World Series.
0: Yeah. Okay. So, every other year, Giants was getting one.
1: Yeah. So it's part of it, and I hope they don't wreck what progression has been building for Major League Baseball by going through and doing a strike or a lockout.
2: All the advantages you talked about are directly the result of having better front office.
1: Absolutely. And nothing, better ownership. Oh, ownership. Let's
2: there's
1: talk
2: nothing
1: about
2: keeping
1: it.
2: The Pirates from going and signing a deal. They get TV, local
1: Except
2: TV.
1: It's Pittsburgh.
2: But here's the thing. We live in a global market. We don't live in small markets anymore. If you're the Pirates and you put a team that the Pirates wanted to watch on a field, you could sell those Sportsnet subscriptions outside of Pittsburgh.
1: The Pirates,
2: if you look at who's subscribing to the Dodgers Sportsnet package, 80% of those people are from Japan.
1: Yeah. Yeah. No, I've been to...
0: What happens when you got the best Japan guy, though?
1: Absolutely. When cool. I went to...
2: maybe even three.
1: I've been down to Anaheim. Watch an Angels game. Guess what? Almost half the fans are just there for Ohtani. Went to an A's game when the Angels were in town. There was more red and blue than there was green and gold. Ohtani is just a beast, no matter where he goes.
2: Well, I think people realize they're watching the best thing that can be put on a baseball field right now.
1: And now you toss in the ridiculous pitching staff along with the amazing hitting of everyone else. You could have probably the Dodgers go up against some of the national teams in the World Baseball Classic and come out just fine.
2: Oh, for sure. I'm sure if they did the Dodgers versus the world, they would be fine.
1: Yeah.
2: They could even, I don't know, they could say, hey, take Ohtani Yamamoto.
1: And this is coming from a Mariners fan. I don't want to sit there and like it. But as an adult looking at it, you got to admit, it's nice to watch someone actually putting their money where their mouth, money where their mouth is. They're willing to pay it. 73% of their revenue.
2: And as a Mariners fan, their big acquisition at the trade deadline is Tyler Ward. See? See? You get it. That's exactly what we're talking about.
1: As a Mariners fan, I think the addition was by subtraction by getting rid of Castillo and his contract.
2: But you get what I'm saying.
1: I mean, trust me, absolutely.
2: Some teams send a message, hey, check us out because we're doing big things here. Mm-hmm. And then other teams will send a message like, we made a move because we kind of felt like we had to.
1: Yeah.
0: I definitely think it counts about the organization and being that place you want to come to. Of course, they got a big advantage of being in L.A. already, being in the market.
2: And that's another thing nobody talks about. But also
0: being good to their players, people want to come. If a guy's taking less money than he could have got in the market, then it's more like, hey, I know I'm going to get a title. I know it's going to be somewhere comfortable, right?
1: Then it's all about the non-baseball player salary that they're going to get with endorsements.
0: Yeah.
1: Just for being
0: I think
1: in
0: baseball's
1: LA.
0: Hard, though, because they got that thing where they can stretch it out, pay you over so long of a thing, like how they did Ohtani, right? You pay
2: payments.
0: A guy like that.
1: Bobby Bonilla.
0: Yeah, because you could. And in other sports, you really don't have as much of that, so you'll have that same kind of advantage.
2: The reason why they do that, I'll put it right out here. If you've ever read a book called The Lords of the Game, it's about ownership and the 32 guys that own professional baseball teams and their evil empires that they've created and how a baseball team is basically a throne to their billionaire pile, kind of like a dragon sitting on a horde. That's the synopsis of the book. But the idea is, the reason why they let stuff like that slide in professional baseball, because it's my baseball team, the Reds are always going to be in a shot family. We're not going to sell it in 3 years because we're done playing manager and owner of a baseball team. The NFL guys do. Like the NBA
0: guys
2: teams.
0: Will get their money long term.
2: It's institutional. It's family. It's having a baseball team is part of having that old world money or that family wealth. Whereas a lot of guys that buy NFL and NBA teams and NHL teams even, those are investments. Those are firmer players trying to keep making money in the sport before their shine goes away. It's different.
0: Isn't that what the Dodgers just did, though? Dodgers got bought by a whole group. And it's the opposite, right?
2: So, and here's the thing. Look at the uproar it's causing. Look at how people are. This is ruining baseball. No, you just got an owner that is tired of pinching pennies and treating it like.
1: Basically, the group in L.A. came in like a syndication group. They're looking for a value add. They're not just looking to sit there as a mom and pop shop and just, hey, this is how it's worked. This is how it's going to happen. No, they've come up with different ideas.
2: We've owned the Pirates for 40 generations. Yeah. You know, it's, hey, we're here. We're trying to make money. We're treating this like an investment by invest. Like he said, if you're spending 73% of your payroll, you're not just trying to make money. You're investing money to make money later.
0: I think we saw that when Magic signed up, right?
2: Because that
0: $4 million, Magic in the mix. It's going to be different.
2: In 5 years when that Sportsnet deal is up, instead of it being a $4 billion deal, it's going to be a $20 billion deal.
0: So what happens when the team wins 6 in a row? And it's like a foregone conclusion that Dodgers are going to be there because of the players, because of what they got.
1: It depends on how they put the marketing spin on it. Because guess what? The Yankees did that. And baseball still survived back in the 50s and 60s. So it's all about now marketing and media. Right. How do we turn this into a positive? How do we keep it a positive? How do we almost overcome the negative of all the other fans that now, due to social media,
2: Put trophies in cases. It'll shut everybody up.
1: Except for the other 2019 teams and their fans.
0: I think that's just the main thing is that the other fans feeling like they don't have a chance. No, you're going to get out of it.
2: See, the second part of the process doesn't happen, which is when another team does it and they see that it works. And then they go like, hey, that's a formula that we can all copy. And then in 5, 6, 7 years, all the teams are doing it. Then that becomes standard operating procedure for Major League Baseball.
0: Yeah, they're back to your floor comment, right?
2: Exactly. You add the floor, you force these people to get with the program sooner than later.
0: But they're probably never going to get up to that 73%.
1: Yes.
2: That's pretty ridiculous. That's like stuff even grocery stores don't mess with. But we're in agreement. The trade deadline made the last month and a half more exciting because teams got better. And you know who's in the mix and who feels like they're in the mix, which I think is that's the real message you're sending is, hey, we feel like we got a chance to win and we're going for it.
1: Yeah, like you have the second place Texas Rangers in the AL West and they're selling. Their fans are like, what are you doing? You're like, you know what? We're thinking about next year. Right. Think about our farm system. Let's go.
2: Yeah. And they're like only 7 games out.
1: Exactly.
0: Yeah, that always kind of killed me in baseball, the way they do that. Because as a fan, he's like, bro, he says, I'm done for the season now.
2: That's always the best part of the trade deadline for me is who's a buyer, who's a seller, who's a contender, and who knows that they're pretending. And you're sending that message to your fan base. Hey, we're playing over our head right now. We're cashing in at casino chips right now.
1: Yep.
0: How mad are you at your team if they trade anything to the Dodgers?
2: Because at the end of the year when we don't win, all these free agents are walking anyways.
1: And that is another thing. free agents, how many have walked and you got nothing back for? And that's in all sports. That's one of the beautiful things about the trade deadline is I know I'm losing them. Let's get something.
2: Yeah.
1: What happened to the Angels when Ohtani was like, hey, I'm going to be a free agent. Mm. And they just held him thinking they could re-sign him. They got nothing.
2: They got zero.
1: And they have been in the basement ever since. Not that they weren't out of the basement with him.
2: Crazy. You got three Hall of Famers batting 2-3-4 in that lineup. You can't win
1: a
2: division.
1: Yeah.
2: So let's hop on this Roadster report before we cruise on out of here. So the Roadsters are winning right now.
1: Maybe, kind of, sure.
2: Okay, so they're 18-1 in the second half. They are 10 at home, and they are 21-1 in their last 22 games. That's a streak, right?
1: Yeah, I don't know what the streak is, but I think it's, what, we've had one game in the last 14 games where we didn't win by double digits.
2: The last game that they lost was on the 24th of July, 4-3 in Yuba.
1: Yeah, a one-run game with two runners on in the bottom of the, or top of the ninth.
2: And that's literally the last game they lost before that was the 12th of July.
1: Yeah. But when was the last time we had a game that we didn't win by 10 or more runs?
2: We won the 2-0 Sunday game.
1: Oh, that's right. 2-0. Yes. A shutout. I'll take that as a 10-run win.
2: The Jonah Jenkins special, which that game is actually probably what iced him being the pitcher of the week.
1: Absolutely. That's right. He went 2-0 on the week and was named pitcher of the week.
2: Yeah, and look at this. He went 7 innings, gave up 1 hit, struck out 8, and that 1 hit, whoever he got up in the box, making those calls, because it was a questionable play at second, probably could have been an error. They gave the guy a hit. Jonah did have the no-hitter going into the fifth, one out into the fifth before that play happened. Yeah.
1: Yeah.
2: You can't be more dominant in a game.
1: No.
2: And in the Pioneer League, where pitching is so rarefied.
1: And do you know where Jonah was last year?
2: Oh, where was that?
1: Yuba.
2: So he had good scouting reports, huh?
1: It's fantastic. Just to see him go out there and dominate and be the dominant pitcher that he can be. It's just great to see. And all of our pitchers. It has been ridiculous, including our bullpen. We have narrowed it down.
2: Last night, Anthony Diaz was 7 innings, a 3-hit shutout ball of 9 Ks. I might add, and I don't mean this to be any disparaging way, but Anthony is our 4th starter.
1: Yeah.
2: Yeah. He's the 4th guy in the rotation.
1: And to think we lost our top starter last week to the Milwaukee Brewers.
2: Will you talk about that now? Yeah, Devin Hernandez, who was our top starter, he got picked up by the Brewers. He's in their organization now. I just looked. He already has a start.
1: Yep.
2: In, was it the Ports? I don't remember what team it was.
1: No.
2: But he already has a start. He already pitched well.
1: Yeah.
2: He went 4 innings and gave up a run.
1: What pro team doesn't want that at any level? 4 innings, 1 run. I'll take that all day.
2: So, you know, it's not just, it's his arm. It's not just where he's at, which is probably why he got picked up.
1: Absolutely.
2: And but dude, this team has been insane. If you haven't been out to a ballpark yet, to Modern Woodman Field to see a game yet, please do so, because there's only 12 home games left. They're going to spend there's 4 weeks left in the season. 2 of those weeks are spent completely on the road. Last week of the season is going to be in Long Beach, and then they spend another week on the road in going between Yuba and Oakland.
0: So the last week against Long Beach?
2: Yeah.
1: At Long Beach.
2: Yeah, which and then they end up playing each other in the playoffs in the first round. That could be like, what, 11 games in 12 days against the Long Beach Coast?
1: 11 games in, I think, a 15-day span, because you got Missoula in there for 3 games. It's crazy. Yeah. It's crazy how the schedules come down. We've been just the ballers, the mobiles, and the Freebirds. They are baseball players. They are professional baseball players. So not to put anything down against them, but that's what we've had this whole time. And now at the very end, hey, by the way, smack in the face. You got the Coast, who's the number one team in all the league. And then you got Missoula, who's also challenging for a playoff spot. So it's going to be a very interesting and exciting last 2 weeks.
2: Well, especially that last homestand against the Missoula Paddleheads.
1: Yes.
2: I think that'll tell us a lot about what's going to happen in Long Beach. Which, and if you're questioning, is it just one or two guys in the lineup? Not really.
1: No.
2: It's like, because if you look at this, the game last night, we're recording this on Wednesday, so the game Tuesday in Yuba Sutter on the 4th against the Freebirds, which they won 15-0, which is a pretty regular
1: regular game. Score for us.
2: Yes. Yeah. Leadoff hitter Lucas Torelli had 2 runs. Jacob Lajeski had a run. Max Hedstrom had 2-for-3 of the home run and 3 RBIs. Osiris Johnson went 2-for-6 with 2 RBIs. Bryce Cannon went 2-for-5 with 3 RBIs. Ty Williams is back from getting hit with a ball. He went 1-for-2 with a run before he got picked for a pinch hitter. Cole Fellows went 3-for-5 with 3 RBIs. Logan Sutter went 1-for-4 with an RBI and a run. Hayden Dunhurst went 2-for-4 with a 3-run home run. And then Anthony Diaz is adding unhittable baseball.
1: Yeah.
2: I don't see how teams can crack this code unless it just all falls off the wheels.
1: And we're just cruising along. We don't want the wheels falling off.
2: Yeah. And even the bullpen, like you're saying, Cole Seward had a shutout inning. Lucas Alanis also had a shutout inning with 2 Ks on top of that. And those aren't even the leverage guys. Those are just the bullpen guys. So, like, in our high leverage guys, AJ Moreno, who I guess is now out of the closet as the closer. We've been trying to kind of keep that a little close. And then Johan Castillo is the leverage man.
1: Such a great setup guy. The lefty that doesn't throw rockets, but messes with your vision as an off-speed pitcher coming from the left side. So you got dominant right-handed starters. You got the lefty, and then you got Moreno coming in. It's just perfect. And
2: Moreno dishes it at 94.
1: Yeah.
2: And he's got a little bit of that wild thing going on where you can't really get too comfortable on the plate against him because you know it's coming gas.
1: Watch how close you are to the plate. You might just get served.
2: but yeah, man, that's it. Like, he's like Rick Vaughn out there. He just brings it. If he has a bad at-bat, he forgets it at the next at-bat. Like, see him, his mechanics are solid. Everything about the guy, just, I feel like JT, when he was, like, trying to figure out this bullpen and where everybody was going to be, like, the two best choices he could have made was making AJ the closer and making Johan the setup man.
1: Yeah. No, and then
2: which was way different than how it was at the beginning of the year.
1: Absolutely. And that's the biggest part you touched upon with AJ is he's a goldfish. He might have a bad bat and then move on to the next one. And you have to have that to be a good middle relief or closer. You have to be the goldfish. You have to just move on to the next one. You can't change anything in the past.
2: And not only that, but those guys are relaxed out there in the bullpen. Yeah. I know it helps when you're winning.
1: It does help when you have a 15-run lead.
2: But those, like, and at the beginning of the year, when the Roadsters weren't exactly winning or were winning but not winning big, those guys look nervous out there.
1: Yeah.
2: Those guys weren't as relaxed and calm out there. So whatever they're doing now, they need to do more of it.
1: And the biggest part to...
2: And the finish line, the chip is in the on the horizon. Just don't slow up, I think, is all I can really say as a fan, a guy that watches the games.
1: We're excited about the movement moving forward because you got to remember, this is our first year. That's crazy when you think about it. Because, like you said, we had leads in the beginning of the season and bullpen came in and either made it real close or lost the lead. And it's all a growing period. So, yeah, we're on a roll also, now.
2: At the beginning of the year, I noticed a lot of the guys were starting or now are long relief guys and so on.
1: Got to find your spot.
2: We've had to figure out where these guys fit into the pitching staff.
1: Yeah.
2: Whereas where they fit in from where they came from might not necessarily be where they fit in now. And exactly. It took a minute to figure that out. But JT's done a great job doing that. The pitching coach has done a great job with that.
1: Yeah, that's why they're here.
2: LP's done a great job keeping these guys with their head in the game and stuff. So it's been really fun to watch. And 12 home games left, man.
1: 12 home games left. This week we've got Friday, Saturday, Sunday.
2: Red Pocket Mobiles, my favorite team that are not the Roadsters in the league. I'm digging their series on YouTube. I really like their coach, Dimitri. He's a good guy. Ray, their pitching coach, is an awesome person. And just to sit there and listen to them dispense with knowledge and wisdom, it's cool. It's cool to be a fly on a wall for that.
1: Absolutely.
2: Especially from a guy that wants to eat 11 cheesesteaks in 6 minutes. That's why they call him Meat Hook.
1: There you go.
0: I'll get some shout outs and shade before you get out of here.
2: We could do that too. Sure, why not? I do want to give a quick shout out to the Roadsters. First off, they're the number one team according to Cornerstripe, which this is a all of baseball wide stretch. This includes all of MIIP teams. This includes all minor league baseball teams. This includes everything that is not the 32 top major league teams. The Roadsters, number one out of all of them. They qualify for 1,416 points. They're 20-1 in their last 21 games, 40-22 overall at this point. And in the power rankings, the best team, not in the major leagues.
1: That's crazy to think about.
2: And that includes AAA teams, that includes Single-A teams, that includes Pioneer League teams, Frontier Leagues, Pico Leagues. That includes, if you play, it probably even includes all the travel ball teams. Like, Cornerstripe's pretty thorough with all that stuff. I have no idea. They know about guys that people who've never heard of have heard of. It's crazy how deep that they go looking for players.
1: And now we're learning about them, because I had never heard of Corner Stripes until the last couple of weeks when they ranked us number 5, I think, last week, and now number 1 this week.
2: And I think they had a dude at one of the games kind of checking stuff out, too.
1: There you go.
2: I think that was the dude with the radar gun.
1: Very well could be.
2: And Friday, we got, what is it? So what is the branding on Friday?
1: Okay, so Friday is being brought to you by Sutter Health. They have a new cancer program being brought in by 2029. So
2: that's the new building they're building,
1: that's
2: right?
1: The new building. It's expected by 2029. So they are knocking cancer out of the ballpark. So if you are a survivor or you have someone that you have a memory, we're going to be celebrating them mid-seventh inning. So instead of a seventh inning stretch, we're going to be doing a moment of silence and some stuff for that. So that's Friday. Fireworks also. Yay.
2: Saturday is the cool-off towel giveaway.
1: In a hot 100-degree day in Modesto, what better thing to have than a cooling towel? That's right, we're giving away a cooling towel at the beginning of the game. So, yeah.
2: And then Sunday, candy drop.
1: Candy drop.
2: Helicopter right. Flies in, drops candy on the field. The kids go nuts.
1: The first one was crazy.
2: It was really cool. The helicopter dudes are so cool.
1: Oh, yeah.
2: I'm trying to get in that plane to take pictures. That's all I'm saying. I'm trying to get in a helicopter to take pictures.
1: Yeah.
2: But the kids love it. They do bark in the park. The kids run the field after the game. I don't know of any other ballparks that are dropping candy out of a helicopter on people. I picked a hell of a week to quit eating candy, by the way.
1: You and me both. You and me both. People are like, what's wrong with you, boss? I'm like, sugar-free. The way to be.
2: Coffee without sugar in it is so bad. And I want to give a couple more shout outs. Our next shout out is to the Women's Professional Baseball League. They started up this week in Springfield, Illinois. It's 4 teams. They're playing a round robin tournament style. First time women have paid to play professional baseball in over 70 years.
1: Yeah. It's good stuff.
2: Yeah. And I don't know if you saw that the lady that they made League of Their Own after, she's still alive. And they wheeled her out in a wheelchair. She threw out the first pitch. She's 98.
0: Wow. Yeah, that's amazing.
2: There's only 3 people that are still alive that played in that league that they talk about in that movie. All 3 of them were at that game.
0: Yeah. That's good stuff right there.
1: I enjoyed watching it because it's a lot of small ball. And if you enjoy small ball, which is a lot of baseball fans, it's fun to watch.
2: And fun fact, too, Monet Davis, who you might remember as the little girl who was the first girl to pitched in the Little League World Series, she actually scored the first run in the whole league.
1: There you go.
2: So it's nice to see, A, that she never quit playing. Mm-hmm. B, there's been places for her to play up until this moment. And C, she's the legacy person that cemented her name in the record books properly.
0: That's part.
2: Want to give a shout out to Jerome Bettis Jr.
0: Oh, now I'm feeling old
1: again. I was just about to say, how old do you feel now?
0: Yeah.
2: He's a wide receiver. He's 6'2", 207. He's committed to Notre Dame. Jerome Bettis Jr., they call him the short bus.
0: That's the worst.
2: That's the worst nickname ever.
0: That is the worst.
2: But that's what they call him.
0: He's have a little beep when you come out onto the field.
1: And every cornerback is going to be like, what's up, short bus?
2: And that's the reason I wanted, that's a shade to whoever gave him that name. Right. I feel like it might have been his dad.
0: We could have do little bus.
2: Little bus.
0: The other bus.
2: Baby bus. Junior bus.
0: Junior bus would have been good.
2: Yeah, but no. Short bus.
1: The short bus.
0: Yeah.
2: Before we get out of here, I want to give a shout out, bye-bye retirement to Russell Westbrook. Enjoyed watching basketball for the past 18 seasons. Even though you never won nothing, you're always still one of my favorite dudes.
1: Mr. Triple-double.
0: Man, Mr. Give It To You.
2: Yeah, take that, Oscar Robinson. That number will never be touched. His career triple-doubles.
0: All right. That was a good one.
2: He has more than most people play in a whole career at this point.
0: Farewell.
2: Which I was excited.
0: You hear about Diggs getting signed?
2: Oh, yeah. Stephon Diggs going to the Commanders?
0: I think that's a good pickup. They need somebody.
2: Sure, why not? They're going to.
0: He might end up looking at the scoreboard in the game again. But
2: I was going to say that.
0: It might give him a better chance to win the East. Everyone's raving about Dallas right now. So we'll see how that goes.
1: Yeah, that always lasts the first week.
2: They had to give Jaden Daniels somebody to play the football after they lost Ayuk and Deebo Samuels, who showed up the 49ers training camp looking not ready to play.
1: Who would have saw that
0: coming? The rest of the 49ers that's barely coming back, right?
2: Dude, this team, okay.
0: The IR of 49ers.
2: Kyle Jusiewicz, Mike Evans, who is in midseason form because he's already hurt. Ricky Purcell has a PCL injury. He's on the injury reserve getting fixed up. They actually, they had to call up Deebo Samuel. And then when he showed up, they were like, oh.
1: Oh.
0: Well, maybe he could bring back some of that excitement because he left him there to do nothing.
2: Pablo Sandoval did good here.
0: Maybe. You know how you do really good somewhere and then you leave and don't do nothing. You come back, try to get that aura back. So maybe. Yeah.
2: Aura chasing. That's a good look.
0: It's got to be something. Last shout out is to the Arizona or the Chiefs. My bad. They changing their stadium back to Arrowhead this year.
2: Oh.
0: So thought that was amazing because it's always been Arrowhead. But we're not saying that.
2: Was it a Global Life Field or something like that?
0: I don't know. Whoever paid the paycheck, yeah. They're like, take your money back. We're going back to Arrowhead. There we go. New stadium.
2: We won a Super Bowl and it's called Arrowhead, and we haven't since.
0: And you probably won't this year either. Yeah. Good luck.
2: It depends if Mahomes shows up.
0: Yeah, it's not
1: looking good from what I've seen.
2: That's the point I was trying to make. Yeah.
0: They still don't got defense. You know, there it is.
2: People say the Cowboys look good. They don't got defense either.
0: No. They've been trying to rave about some defenders coming in, but it sucks.
2: And since we're doing shades before we get out of here, the last one, whoever put the Bills at number one of that NFL preseason power ranking, boo this man. The Bills do not. Yeah, the Bills don't deserve it.
0: I don't know what the hype, but that quarterback, bro, people just be on him so tough. I'm like, the guy haven't done anything.
2: He didn't even win in college or high school when he played in a conference of four teams.
0: Yeah. He must got that good contract like the Cowboys with ESPN. Always got to mention him. He must got a little contract that you always got to put me on the top of something.
2: He's good looking. He's young. He keeps his nose clean. They love that stuff.
0: Yeah. Okay.
2: You don't even got to be a winner.
0: Hey, win some games, bro.
2: Like, if he wasn't good looking and young and wasn't winning and played anywhere else, he probably would be dragged.
0: Yeah.
2: Jaden Daniels wins and he gets dragged. Jalen Hurts wins. He gets dragged.
0: So he'd be Lamar Jackson?
2: Yeah, he would be like Lamar, he would be in a Lamar Jackson. I don't know why people don't think of Josh Allen like they do Lamar Jackson.
0: Yeah, same careers.
1: Because people don't really think about Josh Allen.
2: Oh. That is a fair point.
0: With that being said, I'm your host, Jay Frieda.
2: I'm Jimmy Minis.
1: And I'm Chris Boss.
0: Hey, thanks for listening. Have a safe ride home.
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5: Welcome, friends, to another edition of Economic Update, a weekly program devoted to the economic dimensions of our lives and those of our children. I'm your host, Richard Wolff. Okay, I want to turn to a topic today, one that has bothered me and many of you for years. And I'm doing it at a time when this issue, as I'll explain in a moment, is finally fading out and a whole new focus is coming in. It's a historical shift, and it's as important as anything else going on in the way human beings are thinking about society, are thinking about their communities. It's as important as anything else. Even if you haven't talked about it or thought about it yet yourself in the terms I'm going to lay out. So here we go. Roughly 100 years ago, to be precise, 1929, a little over 100 years ago, a little less than 100 years ago, the capitalist economy all over the world crashed. It remains to this day the greatest crash of capitalism in its 300 or 400 year history. The crash wasn't just in the United States. It impacted the whole world. Devastating in Europe, devastating in wherever capitalism already existed in a developed way, but also terrible consequences in Asia, Africa, Latin America, and so on. And out of that came a deep recognition that the kind of capitalism that had developed across the 19th century and into the 20th, in which businesses were set up by private individuals, mostly. The government played some role, but kind of secondary. The government depended for its money on the business community. It depended on society working on the business community that owned and operated the means of communication or transportation in most cases. You can speak of, and we did come to do that, of private capitalism as being the kind of capitalism that the world was focused on. The government played a secondary, minor, supportive role. What happened with the Great Crash of 1929 came to be called the Great Depression and lasted 10 years. A little more, actually, from 1929 to 1940-41. Long, long time. Very, very bad. At its peak in the United States, for example, unemployment rate 25%. That's about 5 or 6 times what it is today. And we have serious unemployment today. Well, one of the things that came out of the Great Depression was a deep disappointment in private capitalism. The development of the American railroad system, the development of the American canal system, the development of the American iron and steel industry, all of those things that happened in the 19th and 20th century led people, all kinds of people, to celebrate private capitalism. Look how much economic development happened, say, from the time of the Civil War until 1929. It's when the great American cities became great American cities, and so on. But in all of that self-celebration, nobody prepared the American people, or for that matter, any people, for the very possibility that this system could crash, and I mean crash, so that 1 out of 4 people was out of work, and the remaining 3 were worried sick that they were about to become out of work. Production shrank year after year. It didn't grow, it shrank. Poverty was everywhere. President Roosevelt in America gave a famous speech that had the line, you know, 1/3 of our country goes to bed hungry, goes to, and so on and so on. Nobody prepared the society. And what happened when this crash occurred? Well, the private capitalist sector couldn't get us out of it. When 1929 turned into 1930, things didn't get better. Or 31, or 32, or 33, it still kept getting worse. Try to imagine, if you can, how that felt. In their desperation, the American people turned to the government, and they said to the government in so many words, somebody has to step up and save the private capitalist economy. And we don't see anybody who can do it except the government. It has the money, maybe, or can get it. It has the authority. It has the reach. It has the people. Maybe it can solve the problem. Notice, private capitalism became defined as our problem and the government as our solution. And Franklin Roosevelt, who was a conventional thinker that the government should play a minor role when he ran for office to be president, once in office, 1932, the election, He realized how desperate things were, and he understood what the mass of people wanted. By the way, the mass of people made this very clear. They joined unions in the 1930s in a way no American generation ever did before. Tens of millions of people moved into unions. These were people who hadn't been in a union in their lives, whose parents had never been in a union. They were desperate. They also joined two social

in the depths of the 1930s when the government stepped in. I want to remind you, the government became one of the largest employers in the United States, maybe the single largest one. The government dominated many industries, ran the railroads, and when the war came in 1941, ran even more, put the market aside and substituted ration tickets. That's how we bought and sold basic goods in America. The government issued, not a private market, not private buying and selling, government control, government regulation to save us. Mr. Roosevelt, the champion of the government intervening, who intervened more than any president ever had, was reelected by the American people three times. No president had ever been as popular as the one was who brought the government in. So powerful was the government stepping in. And remember, once the war came, a decision made by the government, they took the unemployed who they couldn't find jobs for, put half of them in uniform to fight a war, and put the other half in the factory to make the uniform and the guns for the first school. And they solved the unemployment problem. Well, you can imagine, all of this terrified the champions of private capitalism, who in those days had names like Rockefeller and Carnegie and fill in the blank. You know, the Elon Musks and Jeffrey Bezos of that time. They were horrified. Why? Because they understood, and this is perhaps the most important point, that in a modern capitalist economy in which you allow universal suffrage, everybody gets to vote, there's a possibility that the mass of people, seeing that private capitalism isn't the best or isn't even tolerable, will use their ballot power to bring the government in, have more confidence in that government than they did in the private sector, which delivered to them the great crash of the 1930s. Wow. This story then meant that when the war was over in 1945, when the Depression was just a memory, the business community, private capitalists, went to work to undo what had just happened. Roosevelt called what he did, the government intervention, the New Deal. Well, once he died, which happened right at the end of the war, the business community went to work to undo the New Deal. And the way they did that was to say that there is a fundamental clash between the private and the government. They made that the big issue. And goodness and freedom and democracy and everything good is with private. And the government is terrible. Wasn't very sophisticated. And when we come back after the break, I'll show you how that has shaped, until now, the discussion of economics, and not in a good way. Stay with me. We'll be right back.

Welcome back, friends, to the second half of today's economic update. Jumping right back in, we were at the end of World War II. It's 1945, 46, 47. Americans have just had a world war, and before that, a decade of depression. And the government is playing a massive role in the economy for all the reasons we discussed. And the private capitalist sector is horrifying.

0: Where might this government intrusion go? Maybe the workers will decide they don't want private capitalists to run the food system. They can't rely on them. Or to run the job programs. Maybe we have to have government jobs all the time because the private sector seems to generate unemployment all the time, etc., etc. The business community gathered itself together and it undertook something which deserves the name crusade. A crusade was launched to undo what had happened in the 1930s and 40s, to bring the government back to a secondary, minor role, so that nothing the mass of people could get by voting could intrude on the profitability that the private sector wanted to focus on, their own growing wealth. The gap between rich and poor had been dramatically reduced during the 30s and 40s, and the rich people knew it. And they didn't like it, not at all. So they went to work, and in this crusade, you know how crusades are, they're not big on nuance. Crusades want you to be clear, this is the good guys, and over here are the bad guys. And you should line up with the good ones against the bad ones. So what was good? Private enterprise. Free enterprise. What'd that mean? Let the private owners of business do what they want to do. Let them figure out what's profitable. Let them go and do it. Don't regulate them. Don't tax them. The more we give to the private sector, the better off we'll all be. Now, this was not an easy sale because the American people had just gone through the worst depression anyone had ever imagined, brought to you by private capitalism. So they had a hard time pushing that, but they pushed it. They had an easier time making government intervention bad. One of the ways they did that was to say government intervention is socialism, and socialism is Russia, and Russia is a dictatorship, so socialism is a dictatorship, is anti-democratic, socialism is bad. Look at those socialist countries in Eastern Europe. They're not as rich as we are. See, socialism doesn't make you rich. It's bad. Don't go near it. And to drive the point home, we had a Cold War with Russia in which we scared the pants off everybody about possibly using nuclear weapons. And why did people get scared? Because the United States used two nuclear bombs on Japan at the end of the war. Wow. And for the next 75 years, from 1945, basically, to now, the great debate was private versus government. And it's only fair to say that debate was mostly won by the private. They were able to dominate the media, dominate politics, dominate the university and the school, so that people were told, private is good, government is bad. We were reminded that many people had earlier written arguments about that government is best, which governs least, and all of that ideology. Why do I call it ideology? Because it makes no sense. It's a belief that shapes how you see the world. It's not a belief based on the world. The government got called in and was able to save private capitalism from itself. And as if to drive the point home, in 2008 and 2009, when our economy crashed again, got the name Great Recession because it was the second worst collapse of capitalism, also global, even more global than the one in 1929. You know what saved us? The government got called in. You may not remember it, but in the final 4 months of 2008, the heads of all the major banks got on their private jets and flew to Washington begging the government to save them because they were all bankrupt. The government gave money to General Motors to save it. Ditto Chrysler, and on and on and on. And then a few years later, when we had a pandemic, what did we do? We called in the government to save us. It gave everybody on unemployment more money. It gave subsidies to people for health care. Subsidies taken away and freaking people out now as they have to privately pay for it. No, the government has saved us over and over again. You know why? Because private capitalism is an unstable system, always has been, and there's nobody else. But yet the debate goes on, and yet the majority of my colleagues will tell you that private enterprise is the most important and efficient way to go. It isn't. It never was. But now we have a new problem, and that is, as it's going to be for the rest of this century, the problem of the People's Republic of China. Because you know what they've done? They've said, we're not into this ideological debate. We're not going to have a stupid debate about the government versus the private. We're going to go and take a different approach. If we can see that private enterprise and private profit calculations solve certain economic problems in a society efficiently, we'll do it that way. And if we can see that other things that a society needs need to put private profit aside and do what the society says it needs done, we'll have the government do that. The government doesn't have to make a private profit. We'll rationally ask the question and answer it case by case. We're not going to be driven by some fanatical notion. It must be one. It must be. That's like one size fits all. It doesn't. It pinches. Why? Why are we stuck in this? Well, the answer is we're not. More and more people are understanding that this is a phony issue. More and more people are discovering when you work for a private employer or you work for a public employer, they may be different, they may not, but this is not what makes or breaks anything. For every example of a private enterprise that is efficient, I'll show you a state one that is. And for every state enterprise that is inefficient, I'll show you a private one that is inefficient. Stop with this religious, in the worst sense of the word, notion. Let's be practical. Let's be rational and do it in the way that works best. Get some of that so-called American pragmatism working here. And I'm happy to report that's happening. Because while everybody was discussing which is better, the public or the private, debating and arguing endlessly, the literature in the library fills many floors with books and articles. Nobody was asking a very different question. Maybe the problems of modern economy are not about public versus private. Maybe they're about whether you run an enterprise in an undemocratic, autocratic way, with a few people at the top, the owner, the top managers, the board of directors, tiny group of people running every enterprise. They may have 50. 500, 5,000, 500,000 employees, but a tiny group. Most boards of directors have a dozen people on them. We run businesses that way. Maybe we oughtn't to. Maybe we ought to be looking at that, at the microeconomic level, not the macro. Not always about government versus private. Stop! That's a religious quarrel. That's like having debates over how many angels can dance on the head of a pin. That was what was big question in the medieval time among religious scholars. Maybe, and I'm one of them and I'm not alone, the real question is how do we organize the factories, the offices, and the stores? Do we really want to stay with a tiny group of people who are running the business and maximizing the profit they get and not worrying about what happens to the vast majority of us who are not employers, who don't get profits? Maybe that's a mistake. Understandable, but not acceptable. It's the same question the slaves asked when they noticed there were many of them and very few slave owners. It's the same understanding that the serfs figured out when they understood there were a lot of them and a few.
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0: Noise Freaks, I hope you're ready for a good one. Those first three tracks, those came from me, the Selector. That was the OC's The Dream. Before that, Jimmy James by the Beastie Boys, original version, a super epic track of only Jimi Hendrix samples. And at the top, that was Bob Marley and the Wailers, Get Up, Stand Up. That's what you should be doing. Right now, I'm gonna throw up. Not really. But this is the Bad Brains. How low can a punk get on Freak Radio 95.5 KCBP?
1: How low can a punk get?

that was The Move, Flowers in the Rain. Before that was Pink Floyd, Arnold Lane. Sonic Reentry by the Electro Sonics. John Lee Hooker, No Shoes. Oh my god, I love that song. Train Kept Rollin' by the Yardbirds. And at the top, The Bad Brains from the Black Dots record, How Low Can a Punk Get? That's a freaking great track. I love it so much. But I'm going to throw a little curveball here. This is Van Halen on Fire from Van Halen 1. Yes, Van Halen on Fire. 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

sugar. I know it's been a minute, but I got to get up in it. Come on. Let's talk about what you got.

right. All right. All right. That was Anne Bean and Paul Burwell. Pulp music. Low flying aircraft. Los Caballeros. Cha-Cha Dracula. Oh, that's a great Portuguese track. Garage rock track from 68. Before that was Snake Finger. Man in the Dark Sedan. Green Tambourine by the band I can't remember. I can't believe that right now. That's embarrassing. For that, Prince, Extra Lovable. And at the top, the mighty Van Halen, On Fire, from the record Van Halen 1. All right, this is Gene Vincent Bebopalula on Freak Radio. Well-

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1: Yes, you are listening to KCBP Wesley, 95.5 FM, The Voice of the Valley. Yes, it is, once again, Why Not Nice. Hosted by the one and only H.E. 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

a joy it is to do this, to provide nothing and everything at the same time. Nothing but a whim separates you between fulfillment and frustration. It is a joy. It is a joy indeed. Music will come, as it always does. 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

0: are listening to KCBP Wesley 95.5 FM, the voice of the valley. The name of this show is Why Not Nice, hosted by the one and only H.E. And what a wonderful show H.E. provides for us all. It must be said, our gratitude could fill oceans. Our awe is limitless. He does good work. As always, we are broadcasting live from the most beautiful place on Earth, Modesto, California. Let me tell you the names of the songs that we heard in this most recent block. Exactly one song, a wonderful piece dating back to the mid-90s, performed by three collaborators: Adam Hart, German electronic producer of note with many nom de guerres. Together with him, the inimitable Tetsu Inoue. Next to him, Bill Laszlo, producer extraordinaire, dating back to the mid-80s with his work with Celluloid Records. I could continue, but I choose to keep moving forward.
1: Forward is such a beautiful direction.

The time has come again. Broadcasting live from the most beautiful place on Earth, Modesto, California. What was played? Yes. What did we hear? What did we all hear together? As always, running in reverse order, starting with the end. We heard the Sons of Member 2 performing The Mountain, or Muklakati. Prior to this, a duet between Shirley Kazuo Muramoto and Shigeo Tachibana, a wonderful little number entitled Hoshi no Izanai. Prior to this, El Galia with Kali Ya Kali. Starting us all off, Astusare with Absa Mabo. What a wonderful number. It makes me feel. Yes, it makes me feel. Good. What other things

0: hear me. Yes, yes, yes, yes, yes, yes, yes. 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Let me repeat that, 95. 95.5 FM. I apologize, you know I am in
1: a rush.
0: So you know that I have to be quick, and I just make so many books.
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0: the songs we heard. As always, running in reverse order, starting with the end. Stanley and the Ten Sleepless Nights with Musician Wants Something to Drink. Jack Owens and Bud Spires with Jack Ain't Had No Water. Marimba Maya Vision with Bellas Ilusiones. And then finally, from Hong Kong, at 17 with I Love the Band Room. 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
4: Welcome to KCBP's Women of the Valley. My guest today is Marijke Roland, editor of Modesto Focus. Thank you so much for coming into the studio.
5: Thank you for having me.
4: How did you become interested in journalism?
5: So my interest in journalism started pretty young. In the high school I went to in Indiana, when you started your freshman year, they told you obviously you had required courses, and then you had some electives you could choose from. And one of those electives was the journalism and newspaper class. And as I was laying out my schedule, I had all these different electives I was going to take during my high school career. And the first one I took as a freshman was journalism. And I ended up staying in journalism all 4 years and editing the student newspaper. And I went on to do that in college as well, eventually becoming the editor of that paper, and then just continued into my professional career.
4: Did you have any really outstanding teachers or role models? Anybody that you read who just excited you and you thought, ooh, I want to write like that or do what they're doing?
5: I read the local newspaper there, the Bloomington Herald Times. It used to be called the Herald Telephone. And obviously we read that growing up. But my journalism instructor in high school, Miss Kelsey, she was a real inspiration. She was a stickler for journalism standards and rules, and also ran a pretty tight ship with our student newspaper. And so she was my first journalism advisor and probably the most influential, yes.
4: That's great. Have you ever gone back or communicated with her to thank her and tell her what you're up to?
5: I did earlier in my career, especially when I was in college. I went back a few times, and then as I've gotten older, it's been more difficult. I should probably look her up and see what she's up to. But hopefully she knows that she spawned at least one full-time journalist who's still in the business all these years later.
4: Great. Perhaps you could tell us a little bit about your education at Indiana University's School of Journalism.
5: Sure. So I actually grew up in the town that Indiana University is located in. It's Bloomington, Indiana. My father was a professor there, and I went to college there. It has a pretty world-renowned journalism school. At the time, it was called the Ernie Pyle School of Journalism, and now it's changed a little bit, but of course, his legacy lives on there. He was a well-known war correspondent, and they have a daily newspaper there that I joined when I started at the university, the Indiana Daily Student. It's actually a pretty impressive operation at the time. It printed 5 days a week, and had over 17,000 circulation for a college newspaper. And it was a great proving ground. If you want to get into journalism, the best way to get experience and get good at it is to do it. Anyone who's interested in journalism and is a student should look for maybe their school's newspaper and see if they can't join that and get some firsthand experience.
4: I was wondering earlier if there has been a real drop in the number of students studying journalism these days. Do you have any idea?
5: I don't know about if there's a drop in student journalists. I do know that there are probably fewer dedicated journalism programs. A lot of them are called creative media instead of maybe journalism, and they encompass other things, including film, video editing, communications, PR. But there definitely has been a drop in the number of journalists, professional journalists working in the last 20 years. We've lost over 3,000 local newspapers, and there's been a drop in, I believe it's a pretty staggering 60% drop in the number of journalists who are actively working as well at local newspapers. So that just means fewer eyeballs watching the communities where people live. So that's unfortunate.
4: It is. What is the Poynter Journalism Fellowship that you received?
5: That was a fellowship to intern and get training for summer at the Poynter Institute, which is in near Tampa, Florida. It's in St. Petersburg. It's a pretty well-known journalism institute. They do training. They talk about journalism ethics. They study the industry. And they are closely associated with the newspaper that's there. It's called the Tampa Bay Times. It used to be called the St. Pete Times. And so as part of that fellowship, you got training at the Poynter Institute and then worked at the newspaper. And so I was able to do that one summer down in Florida. I believe it was between my junior and senior years, and it was a great experience. And I learned a lot and, of course, got to meet other young student journalists and professional journalists working there. So it was a really fun and fulfilling experience.
4: What policies and practices are essential to good journalism?
5: So I think the characteristics that are most essential for a good journalist are ethics and empathy. Obviously, there are other things that you need to be a good journalist: communication skills, curiosity, good on a deadline. But I think those are two of the most important attributes to becoming a journalist and also having a successful career. Journalism is largely a self-governed kind of industry where we have strict standards and rules, but we're the ones who are enforcing them on ourselves. So you need those ethics to be able to deliver news accurately and fairly. And also you need to be empathetic and curious about the world around you to be able to tell good stories.
4: In your career, which topics and issues have you primarily focused on?
5: So I spent the majority of my professional career working at the Modesto Bee. And as anyone who works at a local newspaper can tell you, you end up covering just all kinds of things, become a sort of a jack of all trades. But primarily, while I was at the Bee, I covered arts and entertainment for well over a decade. And then I also did local business, particularly restaurant coverage for small business, for a decade as well. And those were both really fun and interesting beats where you got to meet a lot of people and the people that make living in a community interesting and vibrant and fun.
4: Please tell us your view of how important journalism is to a local community and society at large.
5: So local journalism is really where the rubber hits the road for journalism. Local journalists typically live in the communities they cover, so they are part of that community themselves. They are the people responsible for keeping an eye on the local governments and municipal agencies to make sure that they are doing everything in the public's best interest. They also are the ones who help shine a light on the interesting, innovative, exceptional people in a region, and they help connect communities to themselves. These days, people, it's so easy to be in your social media silos and maybe get information on national news and other things that the algorithms think will keep you engaged, but local journalists are the ones who are writing about the communities where people actually live.
4: How has journalism changed in your lifetime, besides the depletion of journalists and papers that you mentioned?
5: That's been the biggest change. We've really seen the big roller coaster and downward descent that we're on now of the newspaper industry. It used to be one of the primary ways that people received news. You'd get it on your doorstep every morning, and that was the way that you knew what was happening in the world and your community. And now people are more on their phones and in social media. The audience has greatly changed. When people think of local news today, they think about maybe police video or car crashes or things like that. But the full spectrum of local news is so much more than that. And unfortunately, I think it's been largely reduced to incident feeds and people who listen to scanners and things like that for people on social media.
4: Is there anything else you want to add about your tenure at the Modesto Bee?
5: I came to Modesto fresh out of college, and I had thought, I'll maybe work here for a couple years and then move on to another paper or a larger city. But I really fell in love with local news reporting. It has really made me feel connected to the city and the community and the people here. Local news also gives you that immediate impact. I walk into a restaurant, and if I've written about it, sometimes they have the article framed on the wall, or people remember that I covered their band, and it's a rewarding experience. feeling that connected and feeling the pride that people feel in being recognized in their own communities. I recently went and got my prescription at Walgreens, and when I left and got home and took a look at the bag, the pharmacist had written on it, "I love reading your stories." And so things like that are why local journalism is really where I am and where I have chosen to have my whole professional career.
4: And you said you covered entertainment, so you probably got to hear a lot of great acts and music and meet some rather prominent people.
5: Oh, sure. Over the years covering entertainment, I got to meet everyone from George Lucas, who's a Modesto native. I was able to interview him twice and even went to Skywalker Ranch for the press junket for the prequel trilogy, the last film in that. I interviewed a young Taylor Swift when she came to the Stanislaus County Fair. I've interviewed Bob Newhart. So you get a little window into a larger world, even being a local journalist and being able to speak with people like that. But then also meeting all of the people who make Modesto a fun and vibrant place to be, too, and who are working to set up shows and create concerts and just do things that make you want to live and play and have fun here in the Central Valley.
4: Do you ever feel nervous when you meet someone very famous or someone you admire very much?
5: Well, I'm nervous every time I do an interview. It's always someone new and a new interaction, and you want to ask smart questions. And if it's a more serious interview, you want to be able to get to the truth and get your questions answered. So I think it's healthy to always be a little nervous before you interview people. But obviously, I'm more comfortable and accustomed to it now. So it used to be I used to write all my questions down on a big piece of notebook paper and study them. And now mostly I think of my questions in my head, but you still get a little nervous before every interview.
4: After you left the Modesto Bee, I guess you joined the Central Valley Journalism Collaborative. What is that?
5: So the Central Valley Journalism Collaborative is the parent nonprofit to the Modesto Focus and the other newsroom that it has launched, like a superstructure, to use a technical term. In addition to launching newsrooms, it also provides free training to journalists across the Central Valley. And really, its larger goal is to uplift and increase the quantity and quality of journalism across the whole San Joaquin Valley. And in doing that, it has launched three newsrooms. It launched the Merced Focus about 2 years ago that covers Merced. It has the Intersection, which is the health equity lab that covers health equity issues across the San Joaquin Valley. And then just last August, it launched us, the latest newsroom, the Modesto Focus, with a focus on Modesto and Stanislaus County.
4: And you were part of the Central Valley Journalism Collaborative at that time. Was starting the Modesto Focus your suggestion? Or how much did you have to do with getting that off the ground?
5: It wasn't my suggestion. I'm not necessarily the mastermind, but I did say that if we did get one started, I'd love to be the editor. I knew that they had launched the Merced Focus, and I knew that there was some thought of launching others if possible. We were able to launch the Modesto Focus thanks to a generous contribution by the Stanislaus Community Foundation, and that kind of community buy-in is essential to a nonprofit newsroom like ours. And so we thank them, of course, for their contribution and for their vision in setting up the Civic Solution Fund, which supports the Modesto Focus, but also other things like we have interns through Stanislaus State through that. It supports other media in the region and other sort of projects that encourage more media and engagement on that level.
4: When did the Central Valley Journalism Collaborative get its start?
5: So CVJC was started, I believe it was 2021. It's also relatively new. It was started by the James B. McClatchy Foundation, which is the family philanthropic arm of the McClatchy family. The McClatchy family used to own the Modesto, Sacramento, Fresno Bees, and the whole McClatchy company. Mm-hmm. And this foundation has been their philanthropic arm. When they sold the company in 2020, they then put their efforts into their foundation, the JBMF. And they are very focused on increasing both media, but also democracy-supporting projects across the Central Valley.
4: And their core values?
5: The core value of CVJC is to increase and improve the amount of the media and local news across the Central Valley, particularly the San Joaquin Valley. So from, say, like Stockton to Bakersfield. And through that, they, as I mentioned before, they launched newsrooms. They're focused a lot on regions that are news deserts or have had a lot of declining media, local media. So that's why Merced was the first place to launch. Merced still has the Merced Sun Star, but that newsroom has been greatly diminished. I believe they have a fellow who works there, and then there's someone based in Modesto who provides coverage there too, but I don't believe they have any full-time reporters in Merced. So the Merced focus provides that local journalism, daily newspaper kind of coverage. Our coverage as the Modesto focus is a little different because we do have existing media here. The Modesto Bee is still here and still reporting and still doing good work. And we're not here to compete with them. We're here to be additive in the media environment, just provide more, perhaps more in-depth, some reporting that maybe a daily news operation doesn't have the time or the resources for. We want to help provide that. But CVJC, the larger organization, they also provide training, free training to journalists across the valley, everything from training on how to file a public record request and get to documents like that, to keeping safe as a journalist, to data reporting. We've provided a lot of free training that any journalist, student, or professional can take part in and get a little professional development. And then they also fund other largely nonprofit newsrooms as well. They provide some funding to SJV Water, which is a water-based reporting nonprofit newsroom covering water issues in the Central Valley. We support Fresno Land, which is a Fresno-based nonprofit. And we have partnerships with KVPR, which is the Fresno area-based NPR station as well.
4: This is KCBP Women of the Valley. Our guest today is Marijke Roland, editor of Modesto Focus. And I'm your host, Linda Scheller. Now, these training programs, are they virtual, online?
5: They are largely virtual. We have had some in-person training, though, too, some First Amendment training, some other things that were in-person, and other ones are online, so it's super convenient for people. We continue to offer those different courses throughout the year, so if anyone's a student journalist or a freelance journalist, they're welcome to sign up and take part in the trainings.
4: And does CVJC, Central Valley Journalism Collaborative, work with journalism departments to let the professors there know, if there are still journalism departments, about this slate of offerings and what assistance can be provided to the students?
5: Yeah, we have a partnership with Stanislaus State in particular, and so we let them know about any training opportunities we have. With Stanislaus State, we also just recently, this last spring, had our first interns through them. So we had four students who work at their student newspaper, The Signal, who were able to join us and do some reporting and create some videos and different things for us. So we're developing our partnerships with local universities and schools. We've had some outreach with some of the high schools that have different programs, but haven't been able to do things necessarily directly yet with them. But they can all join the free trainings when we have them.
4: That's great. That's really exciting. As a senior health equity reporter for CVJC, what did your work entail?
5: When I left the Bee, I joined CVJC as the health equity reporter. I was primarily focused on mental health issues, but I ended up doing a lot of coverage on some of the larger, both state and national developments, including Care Court and Proposition 1 in California, and then more recently, the passage of this big, beautiful bill, which has lots of cuts to both Medi-Cal and SNAP. These are programs that in our region are highly utilized, and about now is when we're going to start feeling the impacts of that bill across the Central Valley. So I did reporting when it was first being discussed, and then also about what could happen when it did pass. And now the Health Equity Lab is continuing to do reporting on what is happening now that those bills are law and these cuts are happening.
4: Where do you source your information? Back when they were discussing it, where did you go to get information?
5: When they were discussing it in the first place, especially if we're talking about the, again, big, beautiful bill, obviously there was a lot of national reporting on what it could do, but then when you approach a story like that, you go to the local sources. So you talk with the BHRS, which is the Behavioral Health and Recovery Services at the county agency, which deals with public health. You go to different medical providers in the region, especially the ones that deal a lot with Medi-Cal, which is the Medi-Cal recipients. So Golden Valley Health Centers, in Stockton, there's community health centers, and a lot of their patients and clients use those programs to be able to access healthcare. So you go to them, you find nonprofits that work with people, and you really, the most important thing, you try to find people who are affected too. So you use those various sources to try and find the people who are actually going to be feeling the impacts of these changes, and then continue asking. Sometimes the best way to get more sources is to ask a source, who else should I talk to? And they'll give you other people to talk to. So like a chain reaction when you start doing your reporting. You go to the bigger institutional sources, and then they help you find people on different levels. And then those people help you find people. So that's how you work sourcing.
4: So how do you preserve and keep track of your sources and the information that you're utilizing when you write a piece?
5: So it depends on the kind of story. If it's a daily that you're working on, you may not need as much organization, but if it's a longer term piece, a lot of reporters, most reporters these days record their conversations. A lot of time they then upload them into some sort of transcription service so that they can have a digital copy of it. You keep good notes. You've got to be organized as a reporter to be able to know who you talked to, know who told you what. If you've got any data that goes with the story, you have to file that and find ways to present that that makes sense and visually can tell people, help tell the story as well. And then you just sit down after you've done all your reporting, usually, and then think who makes the various points best in the story. You might find the quotes that work best to illustrate something a source is telling you. And then try to tell the story as best you can in a way that is easier for people to understand. Oftentimes, especially when you're covering maybe healthcare or new legislation, there's a lot of technical details, and you want to be sure you can break that down into a way that people can understand and most reflects the big impacts of any change.
4: Does a reporter submit the article to the editor-in-chief, which then gets read ahead of time, or is that not always necessary?
5: Yeah. So every reporter needs an editor. Editors are very important. When I was a reporter, editors saved me countless times from everything from a dumb typo to a transposed number or something. The more editing you can get, the better. As a journalist, you shouldn't be upset about an editor editing your piece because they're working to make it the best piece possible. So I was always grateful for good editing. Obviously, you can differ on maybe some wording and things like that with an editor, but every reporter needs a good editor.
4: And do reporters pitch stories to the editor who says yes or nah?
5: Yeah. So there's a process, so a bit of a hierarchy. The way reporting works in a newsroom typically is that reporters each have a beat, which is their coverage area. And then you work your beat, you talk with your sources, you see what's important. If you're covering government, you talk with elected officials and heads of departments. If you cover the arts, you talk with people who run arts organizations or have venues, and you find out what's happening. And then when you think you have a good story, you pitch it to your editor. And if the editor agrees it's a good story, they say, yeah, do it, go for it. And then you work on the story. And when you're done, you file with your editor. Your editor then edits the story. We like to have at least two reads on each story. So I edit every story. And then because we have other newsrooms, we're lucky to have other editors available. We have our executive editor, Victor Patton, will sometimes provide the second read, or Brianna Vicari, who is the editor of the Merced Focus, can also provide the back read, and then I will do that for them as well. So we have a little team of editors who helps each other out and make sure that, again, more eyes are better. It's always easy to read over a typo or something like that, so it's always great when you can have another person double-check the work. I've been doing it so long that I forget that people don't exactly know what the process of journalism is. Like, they think we just, you know, manifest a story, but there's a lot of hard work behind it.
4: Yeah.
5: You know, you have to talk with several people. You have to sometimes check documents as well, documentation or studies, or it depends on what you're reporting on. But there's so many components that go into making a story. And it's not just a reporter sitting at their desk imagining what they want the story to say. It's based on whatever your sources say or whatever the source material you're using says.
4: What was it like covering the COVID-19 pandemic as a reporter?
5: So at that time, I was still at the Modesto Bee, and it had an immediate impact on the newsroom because we all got sent home and we all started working remotely immediately. It was funny, of course, as we all thought in the early days, oh, this will be a week or two and then we'll all be back at our desk. But the Bee never came back to that newsroom. They currently don't have a permanent newsroom. They have a share space. And all of the reporters at the Modesto Focus also are remote as well, working largely from home. So it had a very big impact. There were some communities where the newsrooms were able to go back into the office, but others like the Modesto Bee and like us, a new organization, have all just been remote work.
4: Please tell us about your three first place honors from California News Publishers Association and any other honors you might want to mention.
5: I was lucky enough that year. Obviously, there was a ton of news happening during the pandemic, and was lucky enough to take home three first place honors that year. One of them was for general COVID coverage. That was myself and several other reporters were honored. The newsroom got honored for that coverage. Another was for writing a column about how local restaurants had been impacted by the pandemic. And then the third was a fun feature I got to write about a former student here from Modesto who had gone onto Broadway and played Elphaba in Wicked, and just the amazing experience of that. Unfortunately, her run also got shortened by the pandemic. She was able to do it, I think, a couple weeks, and then everything shut down for however many weeks it shut down. But she was able to return to the role after things reopened. And she even had a moment at that Tony Awards. So that was a really fun thing to write. And again, highlights the broad spectrum of things you can write about when you're a local journalist.
4: Who's on the Modesto Focus staff?
5: So we are, I like to say we are small but mighty. There are four of us total, myself, the editor, and then three full-time reporters. One of them you may recognize, Garth Stapley. He was a longtime former Modesto Bee reporter and editor as well, the last few years as the opinions page editor. He is our accountability reporter. That means covering local government and agencies. We also have Vivian Aguilar, who is a Stockton and Foothills native. She is our arts an education reporter and also general assignment, but she covers our local creative community and also our various education institutions. And then we have Jimena Lueza, who is our bilingual communities reporter. She formerly reported in the Bay Area before joining us, and her role is critical to one of our missions, which is to reach our Spanish language neighbors. We know through years of being here in the region and in the media landscape that Spanish language speakers have unfortunately been greatly underserved historically by mainstream media, and we want to be able to provide vital news and information to our Spanish language neighbors.
4: Do you have any photographers or videographers on staff?
5: Unfortunately, we don't have any full-time photographers or videographers on staff. All of the reporters take their own photos and shoot their own video. I'd love to be able to hire a full-time visuals person because that, is, of course, is its own skill and they're much better at it than I could ever be. But that's something hopefully we might work toward.
4: And you said you have interns. Do you also have volunteers who work with the Modesto Focus?
5: We don't currently have volunteers. So one of the things that makes us different as a nonprofit newsroom is we don't have our own editorial board. Newspapers typically have maybe an editorial board, and the editorial board writes opinion pieces for the newspaper, speaking for the news organization. As a nonprofit, we cannot do that, so we don't do editorials like that, but we do accept community columns and community opinion pieces. So if there's anyone who has something they're passionate about, they're welcome to write in to us. We have some submission guidelines on the website, and we, after some fact-checking and things like that, we were happy to run community contributions that way.
4: So a community member could actually have a column that shows up from time to time?
5: Certainly, yes. We've published some already. And if there's, again, subject areas that you know a lot about or passionate about or think people need to know more about, you're welcome to write in. You can email or you can send a draft and we'll take a look and see if it's something that we can publish.
4: Great. And this might be a good time to say where people can go online to do all these things.
5: Sure. So our website is themodestofocus.org. Pretty simple, all one word. We're all online. One of the things that makes us different is that we are totally free to read and access. We never have a paywall. You're not going to start reading a story and then it'll pop up saying, oh no, you have to subscribe. We think that access to high quality journalism is essential to having a healthy civic society. And so that is one of our missions. Our goal is to never have a paywall. We do accept donations, like public media, so you're welcome to donate one time, monthly, yearly, but we do not have advertising either.
4: 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This is Women of the Valley. I'm your co-host, Linda Scheller, and today our featured guest is Marijke Roland, editor of Modesto Focus. How do you select the issues and topics that you're going to cover?
5: A lot of it is driven by the beats that we've chosen. Accountability, with Garth covering local elected leaders and governments and different agencies and boards in the region that have a great impact on people's lives. We also know that any part of a healthy community is also the things that people do for fun and to enjoy themselves, which is why we cover arts. And also the ways that we're educating the next generation, which is why we also focus on education. And then because we have such a large Latino population in the Central Valley, and they contribute so much to what makes the Valley special and great, we have focused on our Spanish language residents as well. And the reporters, through talking to their sources, through knowing those communities and also those subjects, find the stories on their beats. We're looking for things that help people understand how things will affect their everyday lives, especially through the government reporting. If the city council takes a vote, what does that mean to you and to me? And then it's a matter of news judgment. Again, we try not to be repetitive. We're not a traditional daily newspaper, so we don't have news stories every day. And we also don't cover traditional breaking news. I like to say no crime and no crashes. So we don't cover street crime. We don't cover a car crash or a house fire. There are other outlets and other ways that people can get that information. And so we don't want to repeat that. And we just try to provide a lot of times more in-depth or analytical looks. We try to make those extra phone calls and do that extra reporting that's beyond maybe just the regular daily newspaper.
4: Do you have an archive available to readers?
5: Sure. All of our stories are online. They remain there. You're welcome to read through the various reporters' archives or search for different topics on our site. And again, it's free to read. One of the other things that we do is we provide all of our articles free to other local media companies to run. We don't just distribute it on our own site. You'll find our articles in the Turlock Journal. You'll find them in Sirius Courier, Riverbank News. I have published a lot of our articles, other local publishers, Patterson Irrigator, things like that. Like I said, we want to help provide more high quality content to area publishers as well. And they're welcome to pick up any of our stories as long as they run our bylines and run the full stories. They're welcome to run them.
4: For free?
5: Totally for free.
4: Oh, that's great. Can readers and community members submit tips and suggestions?
5: Yeah, of course. People are always welcome to email us. All of our contacts are on the website. If you go to About Us, you'll find everyone's email address. We even have a submit a tip section on the website. So if there's something that's happening and you think, oh, you guys should really cover that or no one's covering this, please write us and let us know. Because we, like I said, we're small and so we don't know everything. We strive to know a lot. But we don't know everything. If you've got something that's happening in the community and you think it's worthy or important or interesting, let us know.
4: TheModestoFocus.org.
5: Yep.
4: What is watchdog journalism and why is it important to the Modesto Focus's mission?
5: So watchdog journalism is a foundational tenet of journalism, period. It is why we're in the First Amendment. Our job is to make sure that the people we elect to represent us and those who are running the agencies that impact major things in our lives are doing what they say they'll do. Without it, obviously, corruption is easier to hide and it's easier for it to continue. We know that in communities that don't have newspaper, there's less people run for public office, less people volunteer, there's less spend on the public good, corruption happens more easily. And so watchdog journalism is providing that essential role of making sure the people that we elect to represent us are actually representing us.
4: Is journalism the fourth estate?
5: It sure is.
4: What are the other three estates?
5: Is it the branches of government?
4: Oh, that's probably it. It's extremely important. Thank goodness for journalism. I know you've mentioned some of the partnerships that the Modesto Focus has. Are there any other organizations, institutions, or nonprofits that you haven't already mentioned?
5: The CVJC Collaborative is in their name, and so we take that really seriously, and that's an important part of our mission. We have partnerships with the two Valley-based public radio stations, KVPR in the Fresno area, and then CAP Radio in Sacramento. And we've had our reporters appear on both of those stations and are continuing to find ways that we can collaborate and provide more reporting to them and for them. We also have partnerships with other nonprofit newsrooms like CalMatters, which is a large statewide nonprofit newsroom covering all of California and doing really great work. We have a partnership with Stocktonia, which is a Stockton-based nonprofit newsroom, and some others that I already mentioned. We also have partnerships with universities, of course, Stanislaus State, as I mentioned. I'm sure I'm leaving someone out, and I feel bad about that.
4: UOP?
5: We don't currently have a partnership with UOP, and I don't believe they have a dedicated journalism department. But we have spoken with a lot of the different universities and higher education institutions in our region and hope to be able to make more robust partnerships with them as well.
4: Great. I know that you recently launched the Modesto Focus SMS text messaging program to disseminate news and information to Spanish speakers and engage with them. Please tell us about this.
5: Yeah, this is a really exciting project. It's been something that we've wanted to do since we launched last summer and a really important new campaign for us. So we just launched it at the beginning of June. It is our El Enfoque Modesto SMS texting campaign. People can sign up for our text messaging campaign, and they will receive free news and information directly to their phones. Again, it is a totally free program to sign up for. It is managed and run by Jimena Lueza, our bilingual communities reporter, and it's meant to provide essential, not only just links to our own articles in Spanish, but also essential news and information and resources that people need and will help them lead full and healthy lives here in the Valley. It's something that we, as I mentioned before, are really dedicated to because of the historic sort of lack of mainstream media for Spanish speakers in our region. And we hope that more people take advantage of it and sign up. Again, it's a free program that we run through a platform called Subtext. One of the great things about this platform, and one of the reasons it kind of took us a while to launch, is because we were looking for a great platform to be able to partner with. We own all of the data that comes out of this, and we do not sell it to other parties, and we also keep it safe and confidential. You don't need to have internet access to be able to take advantage of this program, and you don't need a computer. You just need your phone, and things get texted directly to you through it.
4: And people can sign up at themodestofocus.org?
5: Yes. We should actually make probably a link on the site to make it easier, but we do. You can find us through, if you go to joinsubtext.com/themodestofocus, you'll be able to get a sign-up link, or you can text a number. If you hold on 1 second, I will. That one I don't know off the top of my head because it's so new. And also remembering numbers is hard. Hold on, let me find it. Okay. You can join it, like I mentioned, by going to joinsubtext.com/themodestofocus, or just text Enfoque, which is ENFOQUE, to 209-439-4798.
4: Thank you. It's a midterm election year, 2026. Please describe the Modesto Focus's election coverage and outreach and information that you're disseminating regarding the candidates, issues, and the voting that's coming right up.
5: Elections are a really big focus for us this year. We know, as I mentioned before, because of the decline in local newsrooms, that they don't have as much bandwidth anymore to do this kind of coverage. So we've made it a priority to provide really robust and in-depth coverage. For the primary, we had a debate for every race with candidates in Stanislaus County, almost every one. They were virtual, and you can watch those debates on our website. We also created a dedicated Elections 2026 page where you can find all of our elections coverage. Now that we're through the primary and going into the midterm general elections for November, we're going to make some changes on that page, but we plan to continue providing in-depth election coverage. One of the other things that we did as part of that, we partnered with the League of Women Voters of Stanislaus County and NAACP Modesto Stanislaus to do some voting PSA videos, which we ran on our site for the primary, and we'll probably do more of those for the general. We also held an in-person event about the primary election in partnership with CalMatters. We did a Voting Matters event, and we were able to bring out more than 100 people on a random Wednesday to talk about politics and the election, primary election coming up. And that was really successful. And so going into the general election, you can expect more debates, both virtual and also in-person debates. In 2020, we were one of the only organizations to have a debate between then Representative John Duarte and his challenger, Adam Gray, who is now, of course, a representative for our region. And we hope to have more in-person debates like that, where people can hear directly from the candidates. And then we will also have more in-person events to discuss the election, in-person gatherings like the Voting Matters event we had. So if you're interested in the election and politics, be sure to follow us, because we'll be doing both a lot of coverage and a lot of events around the election.
4: This is KCBP's Women of the Valley. I'm your host, Linda Scheller, and my guest today is Marijke Roland, editor of the Modesto Focus. Going back to just journalism in general, I'm curious about the guidelines and laws that inform the Modesto Focus's news and information reporting. I'm always reading things about impartiality, libel, balance versus bias, anonymity and confidentiality, on and off the record. These terms, I'm sorry, I don't really know how they apply to you and your career in the Modesto Focus.
5: So journalism, as I mentioned before, is a self-governed profession, but we do have very strict standards and guidelines that as journalists we follow. And we do that to ensure that our reporting is accurate and impartial. And at the Modesto Focus, we are a nonprofit, nonpartisan newsroom, and we strive to present the most accurate and fair reporting that we can. Now, accurate and fair doesn't mean that we weigh both sides evenly. It means that we try to get to the essential truth or find the best experts and sources to be able to explain difficult concepts or ideas to people. There's a saying in journalism that says, if someone says it's raining, it's not your job to find someone who says it's not raining. It's your job to put your head out the window and see if it's raining and either say, yes, it's raining or no, it isn't. As journalists, we strive to be, again, as accurate as we can be. It's been a long time since college. I took a J-law class at the time, and then there are certain, of course, legal both protections and laws that govern journalism. As I mentioned, we're in the First Amendment. Freedom of the press is an essential American value that the founding fathers saw that our role was important, and that is So that's obviously essential to being able to do the work that we do. Mm-hmm. There are certain laws like libel laws that prevent us from publishing false information. The ultimate defense for libel is that it is true. So anything that's true cannot be libelous. We also have shield laws, particularly in California. There are really strong shield laws which protect journalists and the reporting process. Without the trust of our sources, we can't do our work. And so shield laws keep us from having to reveal confidential or anonymous sources. Those are sources that we use for our reporting, but then do not name out of their safety or fear for other repercussions. And in California, we have really strong shield laws that prohibit us from being forced to reveal confidential sources or reveal unpublished work.
4: Are there federal laws that can affect the state shield laws?
5: I don't know if there are federal laws. I think there might be some federal laws that are similar to shield laws, but California shield laws are quite strong. Again, having freedom of the press and that First Amendment mm-hmm. essential to us being able to do the work that we do and also recognize the importance of the work we do. There are other terms as a journalist that you understand what they mean in the profession, like off the record, on background, on deep background. Those are ways that we communicate with sources how we will use their information. Off the record means it's off the record. We will not use that information or attribute to them. On background means we may take the information that they give us and try and confirm it with other sources. And then deep background is typically we may use that information, but again, never revealing where that source came from. So there's some sort of technical terms within the industry that we use to be able to do the work that we do and communicate, you know, where we are in that process to the people we're interviewing. The general rules for journalism are be accurate, be fair, be empathetic, and communicate clearly.
4: Do you have to get permission to

0: do our due diligence to try and find other ways of confirming it while protecting them as our source.
1: How can people support the work of the Modesto Focus?
0: So the simplest thing you can do is to read our site, to go to themodestofocus.org, read our stories, follow us on social media. 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I believe we also have a TikTok, if you're into that. And then if you think our work is valuable, we accept donations. 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We very much appreciate any donations that people have. Maybe think of us as like public radio or public media and add us to that list if you're able. We would love that. I think eventually we probably will also do sponsorships. As a nonprofit, we can't do regular advertising, but we can accept sponsorships. So down the road, we'll probably do some sponsorships as well. We believe that great journalism should be free to people to read and access, but it's not free to make. We really rely on philanthropy and public support to be able to do this work.
1: What are the future goals and plans and dreams of the Modesto Focus?
0: We hope to have more people be able to, we're pretty new, we're not even a year old. Name recognition is still something that we are striving to achieve. We've got legacy media in our area that everybody knows about, but when I started working here, you always have to have an elevator pitch to describe to people what we do. So I say, I'm Marijke Roland with the Modesto Focus. We're a new nonprofit, nonpartisan newsroom covering Modesto and Stanislaus County. And that just gives people a little idea of what we're doing since, again, we're so new. We'd love to be able to add more reporters. As I mentioned, we'd love to be able to add a dedicated visual journalist. The more reporters we have, the more reporting we can do, quite honestly. And it'd be great if we were able to have reporters that could cover all of the cities that are in our county. And we know that they deserve good reporting as well. And we just hope to be able to continue to uplift and create really strong journalism for this community because they deserve it. And we hope people enjoy and interact with our stories and the content that we put out. Our goal really is to help people both connect and understand the community where they live.
1: Any last thoughts that you'd like to add? Because we're just about out of time.
0: I think it's just knowing that how, as a nonprofit newsroom, we're different. Like I said, we're not trying to replicate the daily newspaper, but we are trying to give people the essential news and information to make the best decisions they can for their daily lives and as they navigate living here in the Valley. We are also dedicated to hopefully inspiring another generation of reporters who want to cover this region and who want to provide that essential reporting to this community. We're just thrilled to be able to do this work and to provide stories that hopefully are interesting and really informative to the people here who live in Modesto in the Valley.
1: So go to themodestofocus.org and read all about it and sign up to get regular, free news and information.
0: Yes, we have one other thing I'll pitch. We have free newsletters that we send out. We recently launched two new newsletters. We have a once weekly In Focus newsletter, sort of a recap of all the stories that we've written. It comes out on Tuesdays. And we just launched Politics Focus, which Garth writes, which is obviously about local politics and things happening in local government. It's a semi-regular newsletter that comes out on Thursdays. And then we have a weekly column called Mo Fun, which is our arts and community events, a column written by Vivian that sort of is a rundown of everything happening that weekend and that week to get you set up to have the most fun on your time off and engage with all the great things that are happening here in the Valley. So those are also completely free to sign up for. We just need your email, and it's another big button at the top of our website that you can sign up for that.
1: Excellent. Today on KCBP's Women of the Valley, my guest has been Marijke Roland, editor of the Modesto Focus. Thank you so much. This was fascinating.
0: Excellent. Thank you so much for having me. It's been great talking with you.
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1: Today, we are talking with retired professor Dr. Norman Cornett. 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
2: Thanks very much, Mr. Costello.
1: Would you go ahead and give us a little information about your background?
2: Certainly. I was born in 1950 in Marshall, Texas. Then I went through high school. I had the privilege of serving as the student body president and then went to the University of California, Berkeley, where I majored in French culture, French history, and French literature. And that led me to explore graduate studies. And believe it or not, I went on to do a doctorate in religious studies, focusing on the relationship between religion, culture, and politics. And throughout my education, whether elementary school, junior high school, university, or doctoral studies, there was always a question in the back of my mind: how do we learn? How could we learn better? And that led me, 41 years ago, to create a new approach to education, which I call dialogic, and it's now the subject of doctoral and master's theses.
1: You also have a background in religion. Could you tell us a little more about that?
2: Yes, I wanted to understand. Keeping in mind I was born in 1950, I saw a lot of the changes on the role of religion in American society. For example, no longer reciting the Lord's Prayer, no longer the Pledge of Allegiance, no longer the Ten Commandments. And I was fascinated by what is the relationship between religion and society? And of course, keeping in mind that much of this came through the Supreme Court of the United States of America, it meant all the more to me, Mr. Costello, because at my graduation at the University of California, Berkeley, the person who handed my diploma was none other than the Chief Justice of the United States Supreme Court, namely Earl Warren, who had been, keep in mind for our listeners, he was the governor of California, and he had been nominated during World War II by both the Democratic and the Republican Party.
1: He was definitely a pioneering Chief Justice with his 1954 decision, Board of Education. So you've talked a little bit about education. Would you give us a little more information about that?
2: Certainly. What struck me over the course of my own education and classroom experience, and it particularly came to the fore when I did the doctorate, I happened to notice that no matter if the classroom was full or if it was virtually empty and there were no one in the chairs, it didn't seem to matter. The professor was going to give the same lecture as though we weren't even there. And it was always in that magisterial teaching from on high, a dispensing truth. And it was very passive, as though we were empty vessels filled up. And then I began to wonder, how could we render education, rather than passive, dynamic and indeed interactive? And in fact, what's going on in the minds of the other students as we're listening to the professor? So then I began to explore, how could I create a dynamic space? One thing that also struck me, and this right from elementary school, what is the greatest fear that a pupil has, that a student has, whether they're elementary or junior high or high school, much less university or the doctorate? That greatest fear is to ask, quote, a stupid question. And so the operative principle of my dialogic approach to education is this: there's only one wrong question. That's the unasked question. How do we create, in other words, what I call a non-threatening educational environment so that the pupil, whether they're 8 years old or whether they're in continuing or adult education and they're 80. And I hasten to point out, since 2015, demographically, a paradigm shift took place. There are now more seniors than there are young people. And we know from neurological studies, it's not when you retire at 65 that you stop learning. On the contrary, the more that we have exposure to new ideas, new sensations, new experiences, new subjects, the more that we foster neurological synapses that keep us lucid, alive, and well. So I'm a senior citizen myself, but I teach senior citizens, what we used to call golden age. And then as I moved into teaching senior citizens, I realized that the ultimate challenge, Mr. Costello, is to teach the child in the adult. Because to our dying breath inside ourselves, we perceive ourselves as a child. And for a child, everything is possible.
1: And children are very curious and want to learn and do learn. The idea that they're sponges at certain ages to acquire information. On the other hand, that desire to learn seems to be beaten out of them at some point for some of them. You brought up the idea of it's an equality of interaction between the student and the professor or teacher. Are you familiar with Marshall Rosenberg's nonviolent communication?
2: I must confess I have heard of, but cannot claim familiarity with that.
1: He's ultimately rooted in Carl Rogers' client-centered therapy, which I happened to learn about in school. But his idea, he's written a book called Nonviolent Communication. He establishes an equal relationship with students. When I went to school, especially in high school, I was almost always wrong. When I said something in class, I was always wrong in the teacher's view, and I had to be corrected. And that persisted into college as well. It wasn't until attending Modesto Junior College that I actually experienced some instructors who treated me better as more of an equal in terms of humanity and learning, and rather than looking down upon me. Marshall Rosenberg's a psychologist. He has developed a method whereby students and teachers are on an equal footing. He treats them as equals to himself and doesn't put them down. And it's a whole way of dealing with education and with people. He's a therapist, and he uses the same method in his therapy. And it's quite fascinating, but it seems like you're all along the same line. He's passed away now, but he's presented his method to schools. And in one example, he instructed some teachers on how they should actually interact with students. So the principal said, okay, will you teach a class this afternoon? Today. And he said, yes, I will. And so the superintendent or principal sat in the back of the classroom while he taught a group of students. And he was so impressed with how things went that he adopted the method for the entire school. He has an institute where he teaches people how to do this. It seems relatively easy at first, but it's actually you have to be fairly skilled to interact that way, because we're so used to having adults as being authoritarian. I know what's best. You're just a kid. You don't know. That kind of put down seems to be quite prevalent in our society.
2: Well, let me go on record, Mr. Costello, here with KCBP. If there is a principal or a school in Modesto or Stanislaus County who would like to experience this dialogic approach to education, I am ready, willing, and waiting. And I want to concur with you. Yes, I came to the conclusion that the key to teaching is creating a space where the pupil or student can tell their story. Because we are narrative beings. We've all got stories, and we need to share these stories. We need to tell these stories. And more to the point, we need people to hear and to listen and to interact with these stories. I'll give you a perfect example, since you have experience in pediatrics. It struck me once I knocked on a door of a house and an 18-month-old child opened the door. And that child started saying, blah, blah, blah, blah, blah. To this day, Mr. Costello, I don't know what that 18-month-old had to say, but I knew they needed to say it. And so how do we foster an environment where the pupil, where the student can tell it like it is, their lived experience? And when we take the theory of teaching and match it with the practice of their daily existence, their day-to-day lives, then we create a synthesis where learning is not abstract, but it relates cogently to my lived reality.
1: Now let's go on to another topic. While you've been in Modesto, you've observed some of the murals. There are many murals being painted in Modesto on buildings to make the city look better. And you've gone around and looked at them, and you do have some interest in art. And would you tell us a little bit more about your experiences?
2: Certainly. And let me build the bridge between education and the arts. I believe that the key to education is creative thinking and creative expression, so that the axis around which revolves my dialogic approach to education is the arts, because they are the discipline, bar none, which foster creative thinking and creative expression. So let me say to KCBP listeners, the first thing I did when I got here to Modesto is to go to the Stanislaus Arts Council. And I met Dominique Johnson, who's the executive director, and spoke with her about the art scene here and about the work of the Stanislaus Arts Council. And I went to their current exhibition, which incidentally happens to be primarily children and young people or young adults. And I spoke with Sinun Prim, who is of Cambodian descendants. And I'm currently curating an exhibition by a survivor of the Cambodian genocide. That is to say, under the Khmer Rouge, this artist lost her husband, and under the dictatorship of Pol Pot, she lost her two children. And so there again, it's bringing together theory and practice. And art enables us to come to terms with, to grapple with, to negotiate our lived experience. And so I made it a point to walk through. I've been here now, I'm starting my third week in Modesto. I made it a point to go around and look at these murals. First of all, what struck me was the vibrancy, the chromatic expression that we see in these murals. And I'm saying, now this is a win-win situation. These artists are communicating the vibrancy of Modesto. And they're doing it up close and personal because everybody can see this. What also struck me, and when we're talking about there's vibrancy and then there's diversity. There is one mural I saw where it's very clearly a young Asian woman. And yet there's another mural where it's a Hispanic person. And then there's another mural that seems Native American. And I'm saying this is communicating a message. And the role of the mural art in Modesto for me, it's actually serving almost vicariously to bring people together. And that, in fact, is why public art exists. When we talk about community, if we go back to the Latin root of the word, it means a sharing. So these mural artists, these muralists, are sharing their vision of Modesto. If you're coming from the outside and you're looking in, these murals, let me tell you, give a very positive take on Modesto.
1: They're all telling stories, aren't they?
2: Exactly. They're narrative.
1: Cultural stories. Now, you have a strong background in religion as well.
2: Indeed, I did my PhD in religious studies and focused on the relationship between religion, culture, and politics.
1: Now, you've done some studies on Christian nationalism, I believe, very current right now as an issue.
2: Part of my research, and it's ongoing, this research, when you do the doctorate in religious studies, as I did, I'm actually an historian by training. My methodology is historical. So I studied the history of studies of religion. And what came to the fore in my research is that dynamic, that duo of religion and politics. So let's just take one example. In the history of Christianity, in antiquity, at the end of the ancient era, there was somebody called Constantine who became emperor. And this is in the 300s. And up until that time, Christianity is a marginal movement. And in fact, it's officially frowned on by the Roman Empire. And indeed, there were persecutions. When Constantine converts, he makes Christianity the, quote, state religion. That combination of state and church is a 1-2 punch. And after the Roman Empire essentially ceases, we have what are called the Middle Ages. And what arose out of this combining, fusing, joining at the hip, the state and the church? The Crusades, which is essentially a militaristic form of Christianity. We're going to, by force of arms, impose true religion, the true faith, the true church on the infidels, on the pagans. So then it becomes a campaign, literally, not just as Billy Graham did with the Billy Graham's Crusade, and he was the foremost evangelist in post-World War II America, right after World War II. In their case, it became a military campaign of conquest. But if we move beyond Christianity, how do we explain, for example, the phenomena of the Islamic State? It's that same bringing together state and religion, where you unilaterally impose it upon the citizenry, or you go out to conquest other territories, other peoples, cultures, religions. And it's not confined to Islam. What is happening under the current government that's been in power for some time in India, under Modi, M-O-D-I, who's the head of India and has been for some time? We have Hindu nationalism. The greatest, India is a subcontinent with an amazing array of religions. But what has happened under Modi is that to all intents and purposes, now Hinduism is the state religion, the official religion. And so the endeavor has become to erase, to efface the heritage of other religious traditions that also go back millennia.
1: That's an irony for me that in the 250th year of our Declaration of Independence, we have two movements that are opposed to the ideas of the Declaration of Independence: the rise of a fascistic authoritarian government and the rise of Christian nationalism, whereby efforts are being made to make Christianity the state religion in the United States. That is totally counter to the wishes of our founding fathers, and that it's happening in this year is just very ironic to me. And it's surprising to me that so many Americans would be willing to sacrifice our democratic principles, our freedom of religion, freedom of assembly, freedom of speech, in the service of an authoritarian president and government. Do you have some thoughts on that?
2: I'll close the parenthesis from what I just said and then directly address what you've said, Mr. Costello. To demonstrate the extent to which this is an international, indeed universal phenomena in 2026, I've noticed this with my students. There was the presumption, there was this supposition, presupposition even, that Buddhism was a religion of peace and of tranquility and of serenity. But I'll hasten to point out a country called Myanmar. which is officially a Buddhist country. And it used to be called Burma, incidentally. In Myanmar, there has been a Buddhist nationalist movement with a priest who's preaching that to be truly part of Myanmar, or formerly Burma, you must be Buddhist, and therefore has led to ousting, to persecuting, even to going after non-Buddhists, the Rohingya people, and kicking them out of the country because they're not Buddhist. So when we take a reductionistic approach to life, I call this a binary worldview. Right and wrong, true and false, black and white, good and bad. That is simplistic, that can make things easy, but it doesn't do justice to the complexity of the human condition. And it leads to these kinds of conduct, of behavior, not simply on a personal level, as you've just mentioned, on a societal, on a national level. Now, in the case of the United States and the Constitution, I hasten to point out, as somebody who decades has worked with top-notch lawyers and indeed justices, what the paradigm shift that took place in jurisprudence in the United States of America goes back to Antonin Scalia and the Supreme Court of the United States, when Antonin Scalia began to question jurisprudence, to question the precedent that had been employed up till now for freedom of religion, freedom of expression, and he essentially articulated what we call the originalist view of the Constitution. Principles of the Constitution are essentially fixed in stone. They did not evolve, they are not organic, and therefore we must get back to the original intent of the founding fathers of the Constitution. I want to point out that this is exactly what happens in interpretation of the Bible. It's called literalism. When you take a literalist approach to the Bible, whether it be the Hebrew scriptures, as Christians call the Old Testament, or whether it be the Christian scriptures, also known as the New Testament, when you apply it literally, the end game is a binary approach to society, to government, to the nation. And a binary approach leaves precious little room for the full gamut of the human condition.
1: When you have the truth, and you believe no one else has the truth, you can kill them, ultimately. You can suppress them. You can erase them from society. And in my view, that's what's happening now. We have whole groups of American citizens to whom the law theoretically would apply equally, who are being essentially erased from government websites, from historical, like the Smithsonian.
2: The Kennedy Center.
1: The Kennedy Center, yeah, it's on and on. And it's so disheartening that our Congress seems to buy into a lot of that. When two of the three branches of government don't function very well, and then we actually have a third, which the courts, or at least the Supreme Court, teetering on the edge, that to me puts our society in extreme danger. Now, it's interesting you brought up the originalists, because the original intentions of the founding fathers was that there would be separation of church and state, and then the law would apply to everyone. It didn't apply to everyone initially, slaves, women, but they created a mechanism to change that. So to say that their intent is frozen in history or stone really denies what they were intending to do. They created mechanisms to change it.
2: That this is very important what you're bringing up, Mr. Costello, because let's, as a trained historian, let's go back to the 1700s. Historically, we call it the 18th century. The 1700s is known as what? The Age of Enlightenment, the Age of Reason. Why did they come up with these principles that were premised not on a certain religion, not on a certain state, not on a certain scripture, whether that scripture be the Bible or the Quran or whatever sacred literature, but they were espousing values, morals, and ethics out of the rational approach. Why were they doing this? Because what preceded the Age of Reason? The wars of religion, which tore Europe to pieces. And ironically, what we're seeing now, as this buttressing up and making religion the operative principle of society, of the state, of the government, whether it be India, whether it, and I can name one after another. What has happened is that rather than focusing on moral values, on ethical values, we are focusing on religious terms, religious propositions. How much room are we giving to reason, to the rational? And when we go in that direction, what did Lord Acton say at the end of the 1800s? He had an axiom: power tends to corrupt, and absolute power corrupts absolutely. So when we're talking about the challenges that we face in American democracy, we have to ask ourselves, has power become monopolized, capitalized? It's only in the hands of a few. Does this not prove antithetical to democracy? Governance based on demos means the people. To what extent have we seen corporate America now as the United States federal government?
1: Yes, we have seen the influence of a whole group of billionaires who run major communication corporations, I would say fawning over our current president and administration. And that seems to me very dangerous. We have an oligarchy now, I think, and the influence of money seems to be paramount.
2: What strikes one in the current discourse is that, to all intents and purposes, the new religion, the new gospel, is their bottom line. Corporate America's bottom line has become effectively the new mantra. And so, therefore, all moral and ethical judgments, values, priorities are based on what do we get out of this. And when we're talking about conflicts in the world today, on the international scene, you and I have personally talked about what's going on currently in the Middle East. What really strikes one is who's profiting from this. Look at the profits that the petrochemical industry is making. The price of gas, for example. So if we're in a democracy where it's about the people, this is coming out of the people's pocket. And it's going into corporate America's bank accounts. Or when we talk about the arms industry, they are profiting. If you're reading their fiscal reports, they're making money hand over fist. This is serving the arms industry. I have never forgotten what General Dwight D. Eisenhower said when he was president of the United States in his last message to the nation, which was the end of his second mandate. And here was a military man who knew what he was talking about. What is the warning he sent out to his fellow citizens? That the danger of the militaro-industrial complex. Because he knew perfectly well the lobbying forces in D.C. that would come to play to siphon tax dollars, your dollars, my dollars, our dollars, to pay and profit the arms industry.
1: I don't know if you saw the documentary, but Michael Moore, one of his documentaries at the beginning of the first Iraq war, showed a gathering of businessmen, and the man speaking said, hey, this is an opportunity for us. We are going to make lots of money because of this. The question I have been asking myself now is, when something happens in our current administration, the next question I want to ask is, where's the money? What is in it for somebody? Follow the money. And lo and behold, it turns out that our politicians, or the senior ones, and the negotiators, Steve Witikoff, be sure, they're making money off of the relationships of Qatar, UAE, the United Arab Emirates. You can follow the money. Why was President Trump given a $400 million airplane? Why? So the money is so intertwined to all of this, and it's easy to get discouraged. But on the other hand, we've had no king's rallies, each one more well attended than the previous one. Polls show that most Americans don't really like what's happening. And we still, in my view, have the hope of changing things. Our democratic freedoms and principles still can be operative. We haven't lost yet. So I think we will see a huge rise up of the American public at some point, and we'll have a tipping point whereby hopefully things will return to the rule of law, where everyone is subject to the Constitution and will get their rights. Look at the immigrants being rounded up and put in prison camps. These are essentially prison camps, concentration camps, as we saw during, they're not as horrible as World War II, but they could become that and are very inhumane in certain ways already, especially in their treatment of children and families. But we haven't lost everything yet.
2: I'm glad you mentioned that, Mr. Costello, because as a historian, it behooves me to see the big picture. And that means looking back, looking beyond 2026 and looking back. And I look back to my parents, and I'm sure it was the same with your parents. My parents lived through the Great Depression of the 30s. My parents lived through World War II. My parents lived through the Cold War in the Soviet bloc era. They were getting quite older towards the end of that period. I'm saying to myself, you know what? If my parents lived through all this, there can be better days ahead, because I had the privilege of living the heady idealism of the 1960s, of love and peace, of humanity, of harmony, of getting together, and of inclusiveness. Here we are in the headquarters of KCBP, and right here on these premises, there's Project Head Start. Believe it or not, when I was a high school student, I tutored elementary pupils, and that gave me the vision to go into education, that I could make a difference. And that difference, yes, we can talk on the national level, the societal level, but the difference begins with me. Essentially, it begins with the power of one. And I knew that I would go into teaching, because I came to the conclusion that after the family, no one has more impact on a person, on a child, on an adolescent, on an adult. No one has more impact than the teacher. And in fact, I'd have to say, Mr. Costello, for me, teaching, and I'm a lifelong educator, teaching, it's not a job, it's not a career, certainly not a hobby. Teaching for me is a vocation, it's a calling, and I'm going to do it wherever, whenever possible. In fact, I would say that's why I consider it a privilege to be here at KCBP, because I see community radio as public education.
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5: Welcome, friends, to another edition of Economic Update, a weekly program devoted to the economic dimensions of our lives and those of our children. I'm your host, Richard Wolff. Okay, I want to turn to a topic today, one that has bothered me and many of you for years. And I'm doing it at a time when this issue, as I'll explain in a moment, is finally fading out and a whole new focus is coming in. It's a historical shift, and it's as important as anything else going on in the way human beings are thinking about society, are thinking about their communities. It's as important as anything else. Even if you haven't talked about it or thought about it yet yourself in the terms I'm going to lay out. So here we go. Roughly 100 years ago, to be precise, 1929, a little over 100 years ago, a little less than 100 years ago, the capitalist economy all over the world crashed. It remains to this day the greatest crash of capitalism in its 300 or 400 year history. The crash wasn't just in the United States. It impacted the whole world. Devastating in Europe, devastating in wherever capitalism already existed in a developed way, but also terrible consequences in Asia, Africa, Latin America, and so on. And out of that came a deep recognition that the kind of capitalism that had developed across the 19th century and into the 20th, in which businesses were set up by private individuals, mostly. The government played some role, but kind of secondary. The government depended for its money on the business community. It depended on society working on the business community that owned and operated the means of communication or transportation in most cases. You can speak of, and we did come to do that, of private capitalism as being the kind of capitalism that the world was focused on. The government played a secondary, minor, supportive role. What happened with the great crash of 1929 came to be called the Great Depression and lasted 10 years, a little more actually, from 1929 to 1940-41. Long, long time, very, very bad. At its peak in the United States, for example, unemployment rate 25%. That's about 5 or 6 times what it is today, and we have serious unemployment today. Well, one of the things that came out of the Great Depression was a deep disappointment in private capitalism. The development of the American railroad system, the development of the American canal system, the development of the American iron and steel industry, all of those things that happened in the 19th and 20th century led people, all kinds of people, to celebrate private capitalism. Look how much economic development happened, say, from the time of the Civil War until 1929. It's when the great American cities became great American cities, and so on. But in all of that self-celebration, nobody prepared the American people, or for that matter, any people, for the very possibility that this system could crash. And I mean crash, so that 1 out of 4 people was out of work, and the remaining 3 were worried sick that they were about to become out of work. Production shrank year after year. It didn't grow, it shrank. Poverty was everywhere. President Roosevelt in America gave a famous speech that had the line, you know, 1/3 of our country goes to bed hungry, goes to, and so on and so on. Nobody prepared the society. And what happened when this crash occurred? Well, the private capitalist sector couldn't get us out of it. When 1929 turned into 1930, things didn't get better. Or 31, or 32, or 33, it still kept getting worse. Try to imagine, if you can, how that felt. In their desperation, the American people turned to the government, and they said to the government in so many words, somebody has to step up and save the private capitalist economy. And we don't see anybody who can do it except the government. It has the money, maybe, or can get it. It has the authority. It has the reach. It has the people. Maybe it can solve the problem. Notice, private capitalism became defined as our problem and the government as our solution. And Franklin Roosevelt, who was a conventional thinker that the government should play a minor role when he ran for office to be president, once in office, 1932, the election, he realized how desperate things were, and he understood what the mass of people wanted. By the way, the mass of people made this very clear. They joined unions in the 1930s in a way no American generation ever did before. Tens of millions of people moved into unions. These were people who hadn't been in a union in their lives, whose parents had never been in a union. They were desperate. They also joined two socialist and a communist party, and those became very big, powerful political parties in America in the 1930s. So very dramatic. And it meant that the great question became, and that's the question that has dominated for the last century, the great question became, what is the appropriate relationship, here we go, between the private sector and the public? How big a role should the government have? Should it be minimal, like it was before 1929? Should it be maximal, like it was in the depths of the 1930s? When the government stepped in, I want to remind you, the government became one of the largest employers in the United States, maybe the single largest one. The government dominated many industries, ran the railroads, and when the war came in 1941, ran even more, put the market aside and substituted ration tickets. That's how we bought and sold basic goods in America. The government issued, not a private market, not private buying and selling, government control, government regulation, to save us. Mr. Roosevelt, the champion of the government intervening, who intervened more than any president ever had, was reelected by the American people three times. No president had ever been as popular as the one was who brought the government in. So powerful was the government stepping in. And remember, once the war came, a decision made by the government, they took the unemployed who they couldn't find jobs for, put half of them in uniform to fight a war, and put the other half in the factory to make the uniform and the guns for the first school. And they solved the unemployment problem. Well, you can imagine, all of this terrified the champions of private capitalism, who in those days had names like Rockefeller and Carnegie and fill in the blank. You know, the Elon Musks and Jeffrey Bezos of that time. They were horrified Why? Because they understood, and this is perhaps the most important point, that in a modern capitalist economy in which you allow universal suffrage, everybody gets to vote, there's a possibility that the mass of people, seeing that private capitalism isn't the best or isn't even tolerable, will use their ballot power to bring the government in, have more confidence in that government than they did in the private sector, which delivered to them the great crash of the 1930s. Wow. This story then meant that when the war was over in 1945, when the Depression was just a memory, the business community, private capitalist,

wasn't very sophisticated. And when we come back after the break, I'll show you how that has shaped, until now, the discussion of economics, and not in a good way. Stay with me. We'll be right back.

Welcome back, friends, to the second half of today's economic update. Jumping right back in, we were at the end of World War II. It's 1945, 46, 47. Americans have just had a world war, and before that, a decade of depression. And the government is playing a massive role in the economy for all the reasons we discussed. And the private capitalist sector is horrified. Where might this government intrusion go? Maybe the workers will decide they don't want private capitalists to run the food system. They can't rely on them. Or to run the job programs. Maybe we have to have government jobs all the time because the private sector seems to generate unemployment all the time, etc., etc. The business community gathered itself together and it undertook something which deserves the name crusade. A crusade was launched to undo what had happened in the 1930s and 40s, to bring the government back to a secondary, minor role, so that nothing the mass of people could get by voting could intrude on the profitability that the private sector wanted to focus on, their own growing wealth. The gap between rich and poor had been dramatically reduced during the 30s and 40s, and the rich people knew it. And they didn't like it, not at all. So they went to work, and in this crusade, you know how crusades are, they're not big on nuance. Crusades want you to be clear, this is the good guys, and over here are the bad guys. And you should line up with the good ones against the bad ones. So what was good? Private enterprise. Free enterprise. What'd that mean? Let the private owners of business do what they want to do. Let them figure out what's profitable. Let them go and do it. Don't regulate them. Don't tax them. The more we give to the private sector, the better off we'll all be. Now, this was not an easy sale because the American people had just gone through the worst depression anyone had ever imagined, brought to you by private capitalism. So they had a hard time pushing that, but they pushed it. They had an easier time making government intervention bad. One of the ways they did that was to say government intervention is socialism, and socialism is Russia, and Russia is a dictatorship, so socialism is a dictatorship, is anti-democratic, socialism is bad. Look at those socialist countries in Eastern Europe, they're not as rich as we are. See, socialism doesn't make you rich. It's bad. Don't go near it. And to drive the point home, we had a Cold War with Russia in which we scared the pants off everybody about possibly using nuclear weapons. And why did people get scared? Because the United States used two nuclear bombs on Japan at the end of the war. Wow. And for the next 75 years, from 1945, basically, to now,

0: great debate was private versus government. And it's only fair to say that debate was mostly won by the private. They were able to dominate the media, dominate politics, dominate the university and the school, so that people were told private is good, government is bad. We were reminded that many people had earlier written arguments about that government is best, which governs least, and all of that ideology. Why do I call it ideology? Because it makes no sense. It's a belief that shapes how you see the world. It's not a belief based on the world. The government got called in and was able to save private capitalism from itself. And as if to drive the point home, in 2008 and 2009, when our economy crashed again, got the name Great Recession because it was the second worst collapse of capitalism, also global, even more global than the one in 1929. You know what saved us? The government got called in. You may not remember it, but in the final 4 months of 2008, the heads of all the major banks got on their private jets and flew to Washington begging the government to save them because they were all bankrupt. The government gave money to General Motors to save it. Ditto Chrysler, and on and on and on. And then a few years later, when we had a pandemic, what did we do? We called in the government to save us. It gave everybody on unemployment more money. It gave subsidies to people for health care. Subsidies taken away and freaking people out now as they have to privately pay for it. No, the government has saved us over and over again. You know why? Because private capitalism is an unstable system, always has been, and there's nobody else. But yet the debate goes on, and yet the majority of my colleagues will tell you that private enterprise is the most important and efficient way to go. It isn't. It never was. But now we have a new problem. And that is, as it's going to be for the rest of this century, the problem of the People's Republic of China. Because you know what they've done? They've said, we're not into this ideological debate. We're not going to have a stupid debate about the government versus the private. We're going to go and take a different approach. If we can see that private enterprise and private profit calculations solve certain economic problems in a society efficiently, we'll do it that way. And if we can see that other things that a society needs need to put private profit aside and do what the society says it needs done, we'll have the government do that. The government doesn't have to make a private profit. We'll rationally ask the question and answer it case by case. We're not going to be driven by some fanatical notion. It must be one. It must be. That's like one size fits all. It doesn't. It pinches. Why? Why are we stuck in this? Well, the answer is we're not. More and more people are understanding that this is a phony issue. More and more people are discovering when you work for a private employer or you work for a public employer, they may be different, they may not, but this is not what makes or breaks anything. For every example of a private enterprise that is efficient, I'll show you a state one that is. And for every state enterprise that is inefficient, I'll show you a private one that is inefficient. Stop with this religious, in the worst sense of the word, notion. Let's be practical. Let's be rational and Do it in the way that works best. Get some of that so-called American pragmatism working here. And I'm happy to report that's happening. Because while everybody was discussing which is better, the public or the private, debating and arguing endlessly, the literature in the library fills many floors with books and articles. Nobody was asking a very different question. Maybe the problems of modern economy are not about public versus private. Maybe they're about whether you run an enterprise in an undemocratic, autocratic way, with a few people at the top, the owner, the top managers, the board of directors, tiny group of people running every enterprise. They may have 50, 500, 5,000, 500,000 employees, but a tiny group. Most boards of directors have a dozen people on them. We run businesses that way. Maybe we oughtn't to. Maybe we ought to be looking at that, at the microeconomic level, not the macro. Not always about government versus private. Stop! That's a religious quarrel. That's like having debates over how many angels can dance on the head of a pin. That was what was big question in the medieval time among religious scholars. Maybe, and I'm one of them, and I'm not alone, the real question is how do we organize the factories, the offices, and the stores? Do we really want to stay with a tiny group of people who are running the business and maximizing the profit they get and not worrying about what happens to the vast majority of us who are not employers, who don't get profits? Maybe that's a mistake. Understandable, but not acceptable. It's the same question the slaves asked when they noticed there were many of them and very few slave owners. It's the same understanding that the serfs figured out when they understood there were a lot of them and a few lords. There are a lot of employees and very few employers. Why are we allowing the tiny minority to run the business? Why isn't that a cooperative, a collective, a democratically that's a question of the organization of an enterprise. That should have been the question we were talking about for the last century. Not distracted into an empty, endless debate. It's endless. It's as urgent today as it was 20, 40, 60, 80 years ago. You know why? Because it's irrelevant.
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from Pacifica Radio in San Francisco. This is Flashpoints. I'm Dennis Bernstein. Today on the show, The Road from Hiroshima, a powerful poetic dramatization on the atomic bombing of Hiroshima 80 years ago, August 6th, 1945. Also, Nuclear Madness meets AI will feature our regular Thursday live collaboration with Pink Notes, with Code Pink's Sophia Papermaster and company. And their company, their special company tonight, is Patricia Ellsberg, who was arrested this AM for protesting U.S.-instigated wars around the globe. What a show. Stay tuned.

0: And you're listening to Flashpoints on Pacific Radio. My name is Dennis Bernstein. This is your daily investigative news magazine. We have been coming to you for the last 40 years, 5 days a week over the Pacifica Radio Network, founded by folks who were willing to go to jail to resist war. And we continue that tradition here at KPFA. Our guest and the special guest of our segment called Pink Notes, and where we collaborate with Code Pink, our special last minute guest is Patricia Ellsberg, public speaker, meditation teacher, spiritual mentor, and Dan Ellsberg's widow. As she joins us, she was up early this morning. Patricia Ellsberg, what were you doing at sunrise today?
1: Before sunrise, I'm getting up at 6, but I went out to Livermore Labs out in Livermore, and their 89% of their budget is related to nuclear weapons. They design new nuclear weapons, and every year on August 6th, for obvious reasons, when the bomb was dropped on Hiroshima, there's a rally out there with some wonderful talks in the morning, and then about probably 45 or 50 of us got arrested, which was very moving because we lined up to block cars from coming into this particular gate of Livermore Labs. But there are other gates, so we weren't, you know, we couldn't go around the whole thing. It's miles big. But there were about 40, 50 of us just standing and getting arrested. And the policemen actually were, they were bored, but they were perfectly polite. And you get a slip of paper, you know, with a summons, but you don't have to do anything. So, but the thought of, a lot of them were gray-haired ladies like myself. And the thought of people taking this day in honor of the horror of us dropping bomb on Hiroshima, to protest and put their bodies on the line, and it's very moving. So the whole thing went on for, it was very hot. I had to lie down. You lie down as if you've been incinerated or been shocked and so by the bomb. And so I was lying down in this hot pavement in 90 degree weather. And then we went and lined up to get arrested. But very moving. And the more I heard about the incredible 89% of Livermore Labs, and they have labs throughout the country, they get $4 billion at least, is working on nuclear weapons. And I think Cynthia may speak about this, but that they also use AI, which has gone rogue, as we know, recently. They have a whole huge program on AI research. And can you imagine nuclear weapons and AI? I mean, that is terrifying. Either one of them by themselves is terrifying, but you put the two together. So it really was a wonderful experience, and, you know, a lovely group of people. And of course, Dan, I would go out with Dan, and I missed him. And it was fun because when we lie down with the idea of 5 minutes of silence, imagining the bomb starting to come down on us, and being incinerated, but we'd hold hands, so it was actually quite romantic. So when we'd lie down, we'd hold hands, and I really missed him. But then I got to speak instead of him, and that was good.
0: What's the message that you want to get? We're going to bring Code Pink into this, and they're focusing like laser on the defense budget, which is again, over $1.4 trillion, $1.3 trillion, and $1.4 trillion. Who's quibbling here on weapons to kill people around the world? I guess, Code Pink is on this, but I What did Dan think? By the way, was he cognizant that we were going to have a problem with AI, with artificial intelligence? Was he already worrying about that? Was it up yet?
1: No, it wasn't. He hadn't made the connection yet because he died 3 years ago, and AI wasn't, you know, such a topic and such a threat as it's become with the billions of dollars that are being invested in it. But I just was looking up Dan's book, The Doomsday Machine, Confessions of a Nuclear War Planner, because when I read it, it came out a couple of years ago. The prologue had a very beautiful passage, and it's very short. So and we'll summarize it in a couple of sentences. But he had gotten a question up to the Joint Chiefs of Staff. He was working under McNamara and in the Pentagon as in the State Department. And he got this question to the Joint Chiefs of Staff. The question to the Joint Chiefs was this: if your plans for general nuclear war are carried out as planned, how many people will be killed in the Soviet Union and China? And the answer came back in various graphs and Europe and how many deaths. But it added up. The total death toll is calculated by the Joint Chiefs from a U.S. first strike aimed at the Soviet Union until the Warsaw Pact in China would be roughly 6 million dead. That's from our attacks. I mean, and then what Dan did become really obsessed by in the last years of his life was the thought that nuclear winter, if enough nuclear bombs, such as nuclear war here, which we are using it, we are using nuclear weapons in the sense that Putin said if Ukraine goes badly, he'll use a nuclear weapon, and it's at the core of NATO. So we're using them the way if I pointed a gun at you, I don't have to shoot it, to be using it to make a robbery or whatever it is I'm doing. It's actually at the center. And so Dan just said that he would devote the rest of his life to trying to avert that the plans for general nuclear war would ever be enacted. And the last thing I'll say now, because we want to have a discussion, not a monologue here, is that it's... the thought of Putin and Trump having their one pudgy thumb with Trump, I don't know about Putin's thumb, but those two thumbs of those two despotic, cruel, vicious leaders, despots, it's insane that we are subject to that kind of degraded morality, you know, immorality. It's a very present problem. When we got the terminal diagnosis 3 years ago that Dan had terminal pancreatic cancer, the first words when we got the definitive answer, he said was, "I'm relieved because I don't want to be around if what I fear might happen happens." And he was referring to the war in Ukraine and Putin's threat to use nuclear weapons if things go against him. And Dan's analysis of that, to just finish my monologue, is that it would have escalated. It would have been devastating to Ukraine, but that we would then respond, and that it might be curtains if a nuclear winter could happen from that escalation. Right. So this is not a thing of the past or a thing of the future. It's right now, and of course, the future.
0: Right.
1: And
0: well,
1: I think
0: your
1: I
0: protest
1: said,
0: and your arrest, Patricia Ellsberg, has everything to do with what Code Pink has been up to in terms of one of the key organizations resisting expanding warfare and the kind of hegemony that goes along with a cruel, powerful despot. You've been talking about them. Joining us to talk more about the defense budget, we're hoping that you'll stay by with us. Joining us now is Danaka Kodikedovic. She is very deeply engaged as the national co-director of Code Pink. She's based in Washington, in Chicago. She's an activist, writer, and as I said, works very closely with Code Pink. The budget, am I right there? The budget's one, Danaka, the budget is $1.3 or $1.4 billion. I mean, it's hard. I don't even know how many zeros that is.
2: Yeah, the request from the Trump administration was $1.5 trillion. The number that was authorized by the most recent Senate bill is about $1.1 trillion. But we can expect with various supplemental funding bills for it to reach $1.5 trillion. But I'll also say, because of the way the Pentagon works, but also other agencies like the Department of Energy, which gets a lot of nuclear funding for nuclear weapons, a lot of what we spend on the military isn't traditionally counted in the Pentagon budget or the NDAA or the war budget or whatever you want to call it. I think the highest estimate on what our actual spending was for last year was $2.2 trillion, if it includes the Coast Guard, which is also not counted in the Department of Defense budget. All the DOE nuclear weapons are also not counted. The lowest estimate, including interest, was $1.7 trillion, and that's from last year. So the funding's actually higher, but the most recent passage, which will not be the final, we won't see the final Pentagon budget for next year for a couple months, was $1.1 trillion.
0: Well, Cynthia, you want to jump in here and talk a little bit about what you've been focusing on? And we'll talk more about this budget and what these weapons are used for.
3: Yeah, I just thank you, Dennis. I just want to talk really quickly about the National Defense Authorization Act and what happened on July 15 in the House of Representatives. They took a vote on what's called the Massey Amendment. The Massey Amendment to the National Defense Authorization Act was to prohibit the merging of the United States and Israeli militaries. That amendment that Massey, a Republican, put forward failed. But here's what's so interesting. 103 Democrats courageously voted yes on that amendment to prevent the Israeli and U.S. militaries to merge, including Nancy Pelosi and many of what, you know, the progressive Democrats in Congress. 98 Democrats voted no on it, and that includes Hakeem Jeffries, who was the Speaker of the House, and no longer because the Democrats are in the minority now. And 10 Democrats voted present, including my representative, Jared Huffman, and the other Sonoma County representative, Mike Thompson. And we went to a town hall yesterday that Huffman and Thompson had, and we ended up disrupting it because they wouldn't call on us to allow us to ask a question about that. So five of us or six of us stood up with our pink signs questioning their vote for their present vote. What was that? That vote, you know, I mean, we're very, very disappointed. We're very disappointed. If Pelosi can vote for that amendment, then I think that our representatives, all of our representatives, should have voted for it. But anyway, I just wanted to say that because it's really important for people to look at the records, the voting records of their representatives, and to confront them if they're voting for more weapons for Israel, if they're voting for a 1.1 trillion or whatever it ends up to be budget for endless war and endless weapons. So thank you for letting me rant. But I'd love to hear more from Danica because she has a hard
0: I
3: stop.
0: loved. I was gonna say. I was gonna ask Danica now to talk about what's new in the budget, which clearly includes AI and all its incarnations. I'm wondering when people ask you what's really happening, what really concerns you in terms of what's in that budget now, talk a little bit about what's in there and why.
2: Yeah, so like Cynthia said, the merging of the Israeli and US militaries in terms of fighting and intelligence is definitely concerning. A lot of people have been talking about that, which is great. There's also a $30 billion investment to build an AI arsenal. It's called the AI Arsenal Initiative to use AI in military targeting and other sort of functions of the US military, which is very, very frightening. AI Now and Air Wars just came out with this visual investigation report. I think it was last week called it's called Anatomy of an AI Kill Chain, and it you scroll through it and it shows you how all the ways AI could be used in a targeted strike, and also every single instance of where it could go wrong and where without human eyes looking at it, it could kill civilians, like we've seen already in the US war on Iran, where Claude, which is a tool from Anthropic, the AI company, was used to target an elementary school that killed 120 people, mostly children, and 23 of their teachers, I believe. So there's a huge investment into AI, which will bolster this spike of the building of data centers that we're seeing all over this country, that activists who are opposing it are being prosecuted, that are they're being called foreign agents. It's very, very frightening. And then also huge, huge investments into nuclear weapons, which I will say isn't exactly new, but it is still frightening that we are spending billions and billions of dollars building up a nuclear arsenal while people like Pete Hegseth are saying and pleading to Congress for more money for the war in Iran because we've ran out of weapons. It's a little concerning that they're pouring billions of more dollars into nuclear weapons at the same time. And like I said, it's split up between the DoD, the Department of Defense or Department of War, and the NDAA or Pentagon budget. There's so many names for it, so I don't want people to get confused. That's all the same thing. And then also the Department of Energy. And I can't really make out how they split these things up. For example, in the DoD side and the Department of War side, in the Pentagon budget, it's B-21 strategic bombers. That's where you'll see funding for the ballistic missile submarine in the tune of $16 billion. The B-52 bombers are in the DoD. Same for dual capable, nuclear capable F-35 warplanes. And then in the DoE, it's the B-61 13 gravity bomb, nuclear warheads. The Sentinel is also in the DOE budget as well, and then stockpile sustainment to the tune of $1.9 billion.
0: Listening to Flashpoints on Pacifica Radio. That is the voice of Danica Kinovich. She is National Co-Director of Code Pink. She's been keeping an eye on the Pentagon, and you could hear the extraordinary sums of money and plans that the Pentagon has for the future of the world. It's absolutely terrifying. The more we think about it, the more we understand why Patricia Ellsberg, you feel it necessary to get arrested. And why do you think you need to take that extra step? What do you want people to hear when you decide to get arrested, that it's not just enough to show up at a protest?
1: It's interesting. My husband Daniel was so happy when he was getting arrested. And I would go along with him because I wanted to do it. And it's not that scary. And, you know, you get a citation. I mean, I don't want to be puffed up here. I have been in a pen around Livermore, you know, with a bunch of women, but we got let out after an hour or something, crowded, probably 80 women, gray-haired also. But it's a spiritual testimony. You know, I felt so inspired, so connected to something higher than myself, in standing there in a line of, as I say, often gray-haired women, but there were young ones as well. There's something uplifting. And in this case, there wasn't much at stake. So I don't want to make it, you know, it sounds like I was arrested. It was civil disobedience. And it seems that that is a very important thing. I have been in jail. I have. Dan was arrested 80 or 90 times.
0: 80 or 90 times. You know, I was in a hotel room with Daniel Ellsberg while he was getting dressed to go to Rocky Flats, a nuclear trigger center where he and Allen Ginsberg were about to get arrested. And it was an extraordinary combination, the poet and the sort of the technological visionary there together at Rocky Flats, where they make the triggers for the nuclear, for the hydrogen bombs, the big bombs. You know, he really did seem like it was an exalted moment, and he felt like he couldn't be. Yes, yes. Please.
1: There's something uplifting about it and taking a stand, you know, and it's different from talking, and you just, the police are coming and they happen to be nice gentlemen. They wouldn't know, you know, nothing mean or, I mean, the warning was kind of scary because it said force can be used and some other kind of, I forget what it was. I'd never heard of it, but it, you know, they were saying you could be subject to water, being doused with water and streams, and so you get a little. Whoa, am I doing the right thing here?
3: Thank you, Patricia. I just want to thank you very much for going out. I've been arrested there many times myself.
1: Probably together we have.
2: Yeah, absolutely. I used to go on field trips there, and I didn't know until after I moved away that they worked on nuclear weapons there. But obviously, they didn't mention it to the fifth graders. They had walking around the joint.
1: 89% of their budget is nuclear, and now they're combining with AI. I mean, you know, there's a threat from AI, there's a threat from nuclear and climate change, and all the money's going to the nuclear and the AI. And not to climate change, because that's supposedly a hoax.
3: Patricia, who's your congressperson? Is it Latifah Simon?
1: I'm sorry, who's what?
3: Your congressperson. Do you
1: oh.
3: know?
1: Oh, and is she from, I don't know who the local one is, which I will get, but the senators, Schiff and Sarah, or somebody, yeah.
3: Yeah,
1: well, I'm good.
0: Somebody.
1: Some good person.
3: Padilla. It's Padilla.
1: I guess I'm very involved with the midterms.
3: Wonderful.
1: That seems to me one of the most important things. And we have a chance because Trump has, you know, just gone down in the tubes. And
3: well, we would like your help to defeat the National Defense Authorization Act, the 1. Whatever trillion dollars it is. And we're going to do everything we can to make sure that Schiff and Padilla, our two California senators, vote no on that. And,
1: yeah,
3: strip the provision out to merge the U.S. and Israeli militaries.
1: Yeah, well, that'd be calling me.
3: Okay.
1: I to do whatever I can.
3: Yay.
1: No, it's terrific.
0: Is it organizing in motion on the air? Yeah. You heard it here on Flashpoints on Pacifica Radio. Let me tell you who these beautiful voices are. This is Patricia Ellsberg, the wife of the late Daniel Ellsberg, a very close person to this show. And anything, every time, any way I could get an excuse to get him in front of the microphone, Yeah, I did. And he was always very generous with his time, but obviously more generous with his vision and his role in trying to transform this country before it turns into World War IV. We thank you. Of course, before we let you go, Cynthia, I think you had a few program notes stuff you wanted to talk to people about or encourage them to do. We got a minute or two here.
3: Okay. I'd like Danica to have the last word, but I'm going to just say really quickly, we're having a peace camp up here in Occidental. It's a two-day peace camp, August 22 and 23. We'll have sessions on the National Defense Authorization Act, Cuba, Palestine, and we're going to have a guest speaker on the Taxpayers Against Genocide petition to hold our government officials accountable on the genocide. So that's happening. Danica, do you have a final?
2: Yeah, we have a lot of programming coming up because we're approaching the 25th anniversary of the start of the War on Terror. So we'll have a lot of programming. Next week, we have a webinar on the Red Scare. And if you're interested, because it came up here a lot, on the implications of merging AI in the military, I will be putting together a webinar with the authors of the study I mentioned earlier, and that will be coming up soon. And people can just sign up for web updates at codepink.org.
0: All right. Anything else? Well, I I want to say thank you to the three of you. What a wonderful segment. Obviously, you're all welcome. Open Door Policy. We'll be continuing our Pink Notes with Code Pink and with Cynthia Papermaster. We appreciate all the incredibly important information. So thank you all. 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We're going to take a short musical break, and then I'm going to introduce you to The Road from Hiroshima. Stay tuned.

0: And you're listening to Flashpoints on Pacifica Radio on August 6, 1985. I had the honor of producing the powerful extended prose poem, The Road from Hiroshima, by Mark Kaminsky. The production was originally broadcast nationally 40 years ago on the 60th anniversary of the bombing of Hiroshima and Nagasaki. But it is more relevant now than ever on the 80th anniversary, with the U.S. nuclear subs hovering off the shores of Russia, and the atomic clock shows we are a hairline away from a nuclear war. Listen to this, The Road from Hiroshima.
1: In Berkeley, I'm Dennis Bernstein. 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The work was widely acclaimed and received the National Art of Peace Award. On the 60th anniversary of the only atomic civilian bombings, we rebroadcast this 24-track production of Kaminsky's very moving poem with original compositions, The Road from Hiroshima. Here's my original introduction some 20 years ago. The Road from Hiroshima tells a story of the nuclear age. The poems are the voices of survivors of the first atomic bombing. A poet, a shopkeeper's assistant, a doctor, an old woman, a missionary, a girl in a white blouse. We journey with them from the anxiety of waiting through the horror of a nuclear attack, past numbness and shock, to a gradual return to feeling and a sense of responsibility. The road from Hiroshima is a road we must all travel in order to live sanely in the nuclear age. We now present Mark Kaminsky's The Road from Hiroshima.
2: The Road from Hiroshima. Part 1. Field of Lost Edges. From the journals of the poet Nakajima Hiroshi.

0: Thursday, 1945. The screeching alarm bells and rattle of anti-aircraft fire woke me at 3 o'clock this morning. The enemy planes had already passed over our house and were dropping incendiary bombs in the far distance. After the all clear, my daughters went up to Gobinden Shrine to pray. Today, the temple bells that signal the end of the year did not sound. And it began to snow just before dawn. Bit by bit, in unison, the sky and the earth became one color and the seven rivers froze. In the afternoon, the snowfall grew heavier. From the hills at Futaba no Sato, I looked down at Hiroshima, and I saw the many bridges of the city bleed into the white rivers, and the rivers meld with the unaccustomed whiteness of the streets. And the sun breaks through onto this field of lost edges, turning it into a blinding sheet of light. What can this mean? Snowfall in January. They walked side by side, with their heads bowed, speaking in whispers, old and young, walking home from the factories. When was the last time this happened? Snow on the inland sea? In the warmth of our winter? The old ones tried to remember details of the storm which befell their grandparents, and what followed that canceling of our climate. The young ones insisted, it is not a sign that some catastrophe will come before the year is out. In whispers, the questions. In whispers, the answers. The repetitions. It is an omen that the B-29s will continue to pass over Hiroshima without dropping their load. Our luck will hold good. Listening as always to the conversations among which I walk, I measure the intervals between these exchanges of the correct views. Each day they get longer. The list of things we dare not say has gotten so huge, it blots out nearly all discussion. Once, we had victories of the Imperial Army to talk about. Then there was rationing. Then factory work. Then the black market. Then the air raids. But all that was used up. Today, we have snow in January. Walking side by side, with their heads bowed, the young and the old have trouble managing even a few words of encouragement. They sputter and fall silent. And that's when I hear them crying that the war has gone on too long, that our luck can't hold, that holidays can't be told apart from days of hunger, and every day beaten into nightmare by the erratic air raid warnings and lack of sleep, the endless drills and hours of volunteer labor. Nothing exists now but the war. In the snow, I heard them crying out against the monotony, the terror. Let them get it over with. We've been at it so long. Let the worst of it be over. Let it come. Part 2. The Passion. The German Missionary.
1: The Shopkeeper's Assistant.
0: August 6th, 1945.
1: August 6th, 1945.
0: A terrible flash rushed from east to west and became everywhere at once. There was a wave of heat that reached under my clothes and scorched my skin. It passed. The sky held its breath. Trees broke into flame. There was a blank in time.
1: It happened. Something like an electric short. A bluish-white light blanked out everything. There was noise. More than the ground beneath me could take.
0: Then a huge boom came thundering toward the mountain.
1: I felt great heat, even inside the house. I was underneath the destroyed house.
0: A violent rush of air took my body and flung it against the ground. My hair tangled in branches. A wall of wind pressed my being into the earth.
1: I thought, a bomb has fallen directly upon me. Our house has been directly hit.
0: There was a silence, then a series of shattering sounds.
1: I became furious.
0: A mass of clouds rose and climbed rapidly into the sky. A column
2: of boiling clouds spread and climbed, erupted,
1: tiles
2: unfolded
1: and walls,
2: sideways,
1: black,
2: constantly changing shape and color, climbed higher and wider, then burst at the summit and put out a monstrous head that loomed over everything.
1: Then I felt a kind of danger.
2: I looked out over a ledge of rock.
1: But I didn't know where I was or what I was under.
2: And what I felt then and what I feel now, I can't explain. It was not shock or horror I became mute with.
1: I thought, I'm going to die.
2: I could see streets in the distance, a few buildings standing here and there, but Hiroshima didn't exist. I saw. Hiroshima did not exist.
1: A white blouse.

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How I thrust aside the passengers swarming against me. How I climbed back onto the platform. I took one step, then another, but they came upon me like lava. 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

0: Eventually, it was quiet. 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I thought, this is happening in a dream. 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Clogs, sandals, slippers, all overturned, under hoods and parasols. Only the shoes and hats, like headstones and footstones. And I, the only one left. Black smoke rising here and there. And Nakahiro Cho, where my parents lived, already in flames. Apologizing in my heart, I turned away from their home to seek shelter. Leaving Yokogawa Station, I couldn't make out the road. I walked through what had once been a house. Shreds of someone's daily routine. A clock, an ironing board, a photograph of a sailor with a boy on his back. Pieces of white blouse and mattress hanging from telegraph poles. Anyone here? I realized I was together with a dead woman in her bedroom. Only we weren't really inside the house. All the walls between outside and inside, missing. Beginning to fan out before me, around me. Everywhere was out of doors and cemetery. Bits of sky fluttered into view, were swallowed and spat out elsewhere. Light dropped through holes in the whirling cloud cover. And I was not alone. A boy, clinging to an emergency bucket of sand. I went toward him. I wanted to take his hand. But he shivered away from me, hugging his bucket as if it could keep him from floating off. Another strand of black smoke. And then the debris was populated. Naked and half-naked men and women reeled against me. And a small voice under the wreckage. Only a pair of legs could be seen, but a group formed around the block of concrete that sealed her in. Pushing in five different directions, we couldn't move it. Forgive us, the others said, but I stayed. How long, I can't say, praying with her. Then I too went away. One thing consoled me. My watch was still ticking. It was 8:31, only 16 minutes since the blast. I began counting footsteps, timing my progress. 9:15 a.m. From a distance, I could see only the woman lying on her side, half blocking the other end of the bridge. And the refugees, as they approached her, hesitated. One turned back and ran toward the burning city. What is it? I cried, but she didn't answer. You'll get past this, I told myself, if you don't look. But after counting 100 steps, afraid something bad was about to happen, I dropped my hands, and a baby girl was undoing the buttons of her mother's blouse. I drew close, and I saw her clutch at the breasts of a corpse. She looked up at me, terrified. What could I possibly do for her? Go on! I said to my legs, step over the body and go on. 9:20 a.m. A girl my age was standing with vacant eyes in the middle of the road. The great wound in her forehead, like a pomegranate, cracked open. Instinctively, I ran my fingers across the skin of my face. When I looked down at my hands, there was blood on them. So I got the mirror out of my emergency kit and located a small cut on my eyebrow, which I washed with spittle. Then I did up my hair in a handkerchief, neatly, and went on. A.M. I was wearing a white blouse with a blue pattern. Miraculously, it was free of dirt, and it didn't get torn. 4:30 p.m. I reached my aunt's village, and I went to the river to wash my clothes. The moment I dipped my blouse in the water, it fell apart.
1: Days of Terror from the journals of the poet Nakajima Hiroshi.

September 1st. One by one, those who escaped with light injuries began to sicken. Nosebleeds, bloody vomit, bleeding from the vagina, blood spots under the skin. With these signs, the bomb took up its second life among us. Without privacy, we open every fold of our bodies to anyone who happens to be looking. Hundreds of times a day, looking for the hidden spot that tells how soon each of us is going to turn the mulberry color of worms and die.

0: night, this new death draws refugees to the hospital, the front entrance and courtyard covered each morning anew with bloody feces, corridors and stairwells crowded with dying, each in his own black cloud of flies. And the odor. On the night I pulled a clump of hair out of my skull, I lost control. And I too lay there in a pool of self-loathing.
1: Corpse duty. The social worker. On one of those nights, I met a soldier who had just returned to the city, where I, for days, had been losing count of the hours, collecting and cremating corpses. On the site of one of the burnt-out shrines near Matoba Bridge, suddenly we saw blue, phosphorescent flames, slender blue flames around the bodies of the dead. To those who had just come from the outside, it looked like a devastated plain on which the spirits of our kin were leaving Hiroshima. Blue phosphorescent flames are what we had always looked upon as spirits rising from the dead. Yet I, in those days, had gone into a state in which I feared nothing. The soldier fell to the ground, unable to speak or go on. I said, "The dead are still burning. In another hour, you will get used to it."
0: The doctor. Even those who looked like they were going to be spared were not spared. Weeks after the bombing, after what turned out to be a deceptive period of remission,

Part 4, In Mourning, to give comfort, from the journals of the poet Nakajima Hiroshi, September 3rd. He tells me he is a scrivener. He tells me he is sorry for talking too much. And he tells me this story. In Danbarashin Machi, he came upon four girls at the side of the road, and he wouldn't have stopped, but they were sitting in a circle. They were sitting and facing each other in a circle. And this struck him as a remarkable thing. More than that, an act of resistance. Something like meditation. Like women in a temple courtyard. So he was drawn to them. And their eyes, unlike those of the victims around them, their eyes were open. And they were looking into each other's faces. A circle of eyes. And this, more than anything else he saw that day, kept death from taking dominion everywhere. He asked one of them where her home was. She said, "This is my home. I am Yoshiko, oldest daughter of the poet Nakajima Hiroshi. If you meet my father or mother, tell them not to waste time looking for me, or Nanai, or Misa, or Aunt Misao. We are all going to die right here." The others nodded in agreement. And the tears came, and he was helpless before them. Yoshiko said, "If you would shield us from the sun, if you would find a way to shield us from the wind, it would make us quite happy." So he built them a lean-to of straw mats and a few sheets of corrugated steel, and he went inside and sat with them for a while. In his lunchbox, three ripe tomatoes, which he sliced into halves, and he squeezed the juice onto the lips and into the mouths of my daughters. And though they could barely swallow, each one mumbled, "Oishii, delicious." Past 1 o'clock, Dr. Murai stops at my bedside before going to sleep. He tells me, "Your daughters had the good fortune not to die like a piece of debris. A blackened tile, a piece of sentient debris no longer human. Today, I walked through fields of carbonized flesh and rubble, and I thought, those who had someone to cry for them, those who died hearing the Heart Sutra chanted for them, or with any sign that their death concerned the living, those who were sheltered in any form from the boundarylessness of the A-bomb, those few died a happy death in Hiroshima." September 9th. Days of torrential rain relieve us of the August sun. Weeds and wildflowers bloom riotously. At their first taste of sweet potato since the bombing, patients throughout the ward murmur "Oishii." And I startle everyone and myself, crying violently and without shame, for my daughters.

The German Missionary. Two men were pushing a handcart up the sloping street. Chairs, hymnals, altar gear, the organ console. Carrying our church in pieces out of Hiroshima. And I was not with them. I, John, sent into the mountains before them, was building an altar among pine roots. And I saw a blinding flash cut across the sky, and there was a blank in time. And the two men that had fallen on their knees to cry, "Lord Jesus, have pity on us," were immediately in the spirit, in the sheet of sun in which they were taken, the moment of their vanishing into prayer printed on rock. This happened 36 years ago. The power that binds the atom ceased being invisible and separated my brothers from the shadows they cast on a rock. In the fan-shaped city on the road to Koi stands the rock. And I go there each day to bear witness. Part 5, Watchmen. Unable to sleep during the days of terror that followed the bombing, an old song repeated itself in my head till its words emptied me of words, leaving in their wake

1983. As I step off the platform after reciting my poem, I am abashed. I feel more frail than ever. Facing the tears and gratitude I evoke, and my immense hunger for both. Suddenly, I can't tell the difference between being a profiteer on the spiritual black market and a prophet who must tear everyone's heart to shreds. As I wrote,

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Yet how can I give up this fire without betraying myself and all that I love?

0: You've been listening to a dramatic reading of Mark Kaminsky's The Road from Hiroshima, directed by Arthur Strimling, with original compositions by Stephen Brawman. The actors were Diane Dowling and Arthur Strimling. The musicians included Stephen Brawman on piano, Nancy Chisholm on oboe, English horn and recorder, Julie Lyon Lieberman on violin and vocals, and Lou Grassi on percussion. The Road from Hiroshima was engineered by Frank Heaton with technical support from Connie Blair. This program was produced for New Letters on the Air by Dennis Bernstein. Thank you for listening.
1: You've been listening to The Road from Hiroshima. Based on the original book-length poem of that name by Mark Kaminsky, it was recorded some 20 years ago and aired nationally on New Letters of the Air in 1985 for the 40th anniversary of the bombing of Hiroshima and Nagasaki.

0: And that does it for another episode of Flashpoints. Our executive producer is Dennis Bernstein. Senior producers, Miguel Gavilan Molina and Kevin Pina. Technical producer, Rod Akil. Our theme music written and produced by Charlie Lang. For questions and comments, email Dennis Bernstein at dennis@kpfa.org. Thank you for listening.
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the store and everything's fine. Same damn fool, cuts in line. He looks me in my face, says, hey,

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Hear a horn honk from behind. He comes by, he's the tailgating kind. Riding my ass, ain't you heard? Passing me by while flipping the

0: The following commentary is by Robert Reich.
1: Our media is controlled by just a handful of billionaires and their corporations. And Trump is making things worse. Trump's FCC just approved a massive merger that would let one huge media company control what over 80% of American households see. One of these merging companies, called Nexstar, tried to silence late-night host Jimmy Kimmel.
2: Trump and his Brendan cartel is coming for us again.
1: Trump's FCC also cleared the way for billionaire Larry Ellison and his son David to buy Paramount, which includes CBS News. The Ellisons are huge Trump boosters. Under their ownership, CBS News has already seen a massive shift toward a Trump-friendly agenda.
3: CBS News abruptly pulled an investigative report on 60 Minutes just a day before it was set to air.
1: That report examined allegations of abuse and torture suffered by men deported by the Trump administration and sent to a prison in El Salvador. Which is probably why Trump gave his blessing for the Ellison's company, Skydance Media, to also acquire Warner Brothers Discovery. If that deal goes through, Trump allies would also control CNN. Larry Ellison has reportedly had discussions with Trump about firing CNN hosts Trump doesn't like. And thanks to Trump, the Ellisons can also count TikTok as part of their growing media empire. Did you know that one out of five Americans gets their news from TikTok? And you thought Fox News was bad. Don't forget the other media billionaires Trump has in his corner. Trump's billionaire suck-ups already control a huge portion of the information Americans get. The more his cronies control, the less Americans will know. A free press is vital to democracy. But for Trump and his billionaire buddies, it's all about accumulating more power and more wealth. They know that a well-informed public could stop them from acquiring both. So what can we do about this? Pressure our state attorneys general to sue and block these mergers. And we should support our local independent media, as well as outlets like NPR and PBS. News funded by the public, not owned by billionaires. As a once respected newspaper says, democracy dies in darkness. We can't let Trump's billionaire helpers turn out the lights.

You witness a great injustice. Someone's rights are trampled on. You're angry. It's not fair. Someone's got to do something for justice, for equality. You quit your job. That bit was easy. It's time to take matters into your own hands. You train yourself, ready to take on the bad guys. Maybe there's a better way to bring about justice. You read more about Right for Rights on Amnesty International's website. It's a campaign for people who've been harassed, threatened, or locked up just for who they are or what they stand for. You feel inspired, ready to get creative, be seen, be heard. Show solidarity. The real power of Right for Rights is when people come together to send letters and sign their names. Millions of people across the world do it each year, reminding people they're not alone and speaking truth to power. And you know what? It's changing lives. That was the moment Rita, a human rights defender, was acquitted after facing 20 years in prison. She was helped by people like you who took part in Right for Rights. 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

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It's a chance to spend the morning writing encouraging messages in sidewalk chalk for students to see on their first day of school. There are opportunities at a school near you on Wednesday morning, August 5th, and again on Monday morning, August 10th. 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

0: we are inside. Here's one little chair for one of you, a bigger chair, two more curl up in. And for someone who likes to rock, a rocking chair in the middle. There. Now, look up. Way up.
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Here's some exciting news. 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

The California Alliance with Family Farmers provides direct financial assistance to small-scale family farmers who've been affected by wildfire, flood, drought, rising costs, and systemic exclusions. 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

Love Stanislaus County is calling for sponsors and volunteers to chalk the walk. 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

Extreme heat is now our country's deadliest weather-related disaster, killing more people each year than hurricanes, tornadoes, and earthquakes combined. For the Central Valley, state health officials expect more frequent heat waves than in the past, and for those heat waves to last longer, as much as 2 more weeks of extreme heat each year. Here are some tips to stay safe during extreme heat. First, stay weather aware by checking local forecasts and heeding heat warnings. Schedule your outdoor activities with that forecast in mind, preferably early morning and late evening. Second, dress in lightweight, light-colored, loose-fitting clothing. Wear a hat and sunglasses, and seek shade where you can. Third, pace yourself and remember to drink plenty of water and hydrating fluids before you get thirsty. Fourth, check on each other. Monitor the condition of your coworkers and have someone do the same for you if you work outside or in a warm building. 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Heat-induced illness is more likely in the very young, seniors, and those with medical conditions. If someone develops muscle spasms, is confused or vomiting, work fast to reduce their body temperature. Move to an air-conditioned room or a tub of cool water. Also, know that once a room nears 90 degrees, a fan can create convection heating, making it much harder for someone to cool down. It's better to go to a cooling center than to stay home in such conditions. For more information, including where to find a library or other cooling center near you, visit the County Office of Emergency Services website, oes.stancounty.gov.

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Grab a late summer read at the one-day used book sale from the Friends of the Patterson Library from noon to 6 p.m. Wednesday, August 12th. In addition to gently used books, the Friends have DVDs, puzzles, and games available in the community room at the Patterson Library. 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

0: 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The city receives about 200 tons of kitchen and yard waste each day and carefully turns it into compost rather than sending it to be landfilled. You can put food scraps, yard waste, paper, food-soiled cardboard in your green bin for composting. 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

0: you going to play next?
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0: 10 minutes to get their wind before the second part of the program. 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
1: 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I still own my firearm. I keep it in a safe because I want to keep my grandson and myself safe.
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Love Stanislaus County is calling for sponsors and volunteers to chalk the walk. 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

America celebrates 250 years, so does KCBP Community Radio and the Not Old Better Show. 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I'll share our country's history from Jefferson's writing desk to Lincoln's inkstand. 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

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It's time for another edition of the Valley News Roundup. I'm Peggy Hinkle-Wolf with headlines that reflect some of Modesto's growing pains. After the city of Patterson issued a 45-day planning moratorium on data centers earlier this summer, a Modesto city council member alerted his constituents on social media that a major data center developer was seeking meetings with city leaders. The mayor later confirmed the communication to CBS News Sacramento and the Modesto Focus. The Modesto Irrigation District declined to confirm that the developer, North Point, had made inquiries about utility service. But Garth Stapley of the Modesto Focus reported that the company's intentions have been hiding in plain sight. Back in March 2025, North Point sought and obtained from the Modesto Planning Commission a 2-year extension for filing a map for its plans for 1200 Graphics Drive. Then, in December, the company persuaded the Planning Commission to subdivide the property without tipping its hands about its plans. Trade publications have identified major North Point projects in other states, including a $1.5 billion development with Amazon Cloud Services near Allentown, Pennsylvania. Some communities welcome the investment that data centers bring, but others are concerned about the costly infrastructure demands that can come with them. More information at themodestofocus.org. Both O'Brien's Market stores in Modesto will close late September, affecting 117 employees and thousands of loyal customers. The Modesto Focus confirmed that the longtime family-owned stores in Roseburg Square and on Dale Road will close following an announcement that the owner is retiring. Over the weekend, both stores launched store-wide retirement sales, but the owners declined to discuss the matter further, according to reporter Garth Stapley. A required employment notice given to the employees at the Roseburg location, obtained by the Modesto Focus, indicated that another store operator is in talks to purchase that location. It was unclear whether the Dale Road location was part of those negotiations. O'Brien's closed its Riverbank location in 2024, and it became a costly

According to a report in the Modesto Focus, project opponents say city leaders are trying to fast-track approvals before Riverbank residents vote on Measure M initiative in November. If approved, Measure M could kill Riverwalk by giving Riverbank residents the authority to veto such projects. Riverwalk developers are planning for both businesses and about 2,400 homes. Opponents call it urban sprawl, while supporters say it will bring needed housing, including an age-in-place senior community. City leaders scheduled a public hearing for 6 p.m. Tuesday, August 4th, in the community center at 3600 Santa Fe Street. Find details on the project and the public hearing at riverbank.org, and more information on the controversy at themodestofocus.org. This week is World Breastfeeding Week. The theme for 2026 is Breastfeeding for a Sustainable Start in Life, Strengthen What Works. Led by the World Health Organization and UNICEF, the initiative calls on governments, health systems, workplaces, communities, civil society organizations, and families to strengthen the warm chain of support for breastfeeding. More information at who.int. This is the Valley News Roundup for August 4th, 2026, part of the Central Valley Journalism Collaborative. Please tune in at 6:50 a.m. next Tuesday for another edition of the Valley News Roundup. Good day, neighbor.

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1: That movement to get money out of politics, put money in your pocket, pass Medicare for all, it is a big movement. What we showed is that the power of our many is greater than the power of their money.
0: We'll go to Michigan to speak with Dr. Abdul El Sayed, now the Democratic nominee for Senate. He's taking on the Democratic establishment and the Trump-endorsed Republican nominee Mike Rogers in the general election. And to Kansas to speak with State Senator Cindy Holscher, the Democratic nominee for governor in Kansas. She's pushing for a statewide moratorium on new data centers.
2: What I won't do, though, is I won't be pushing and supporting programs and policies that sell us out to corporations or billionaires.
0: But first, Acting Attorney General Todd Blanche made private assurances to anti-abortion activists that the Trump administration is working to stop abortion in every state.
3: Rest assured that we're working, you know, hand in hand with HHS and the FDA and the White House, the President Trump's team, to get permanent solutions so that the Dobbs decision becomes permanent in every single state.
0: We'll speak to the nation's abortion access correspondent, Amy Littlefield. And finally, playwright Cesar Alvarez will be with us to talk about The Potluck, a musical about the 1979 Greensboro massacre in which five protesters were killed by the Ku Klux Klan. Cesar himself was named after two of the victims. All that and more coming up. Welcome to Democracy Now!, democracynow.org, The War and Peace Report. I'm Amy Goodman. President Trump signed two new executive orders aiming to restrict birthright citizenship. The move comes months after the Supreme Court rejected Trump's earlier effort to abolish birthright citizenship, a right that's enshrined in the 14th Amendment to the Constitution. White House advisor Stephen Miller spoke at the signing ceremony.
4: The president is using his authority as commander-in-chief to sign first an executive order using the new ruling the Supreme Court issued to expand the definitions of people who are ineligible for birthright citizenship. That includes, for example, alien enemies of the United States, members of foreign terrorist organizations, and large categories of people who lobby and act on behalf of foreign governments.
0: A second executive order targets so-called birth tourism. The American Civil Liberties Union blasted Trump's move, saying, quote, birthright citizenship is guaranteed by the Constitution. No additional executive order can change the meaning of the Constitution, the ACLU said. Republican Senator Lisa Murkowski of Alaska has announced she will vote against Todd Blanche to be attorney general. His confirmation now hinges on the vote of Louisiana Republican Senator Bill Cassidy, whom Trump helped defeat in a primary. Earlier this week, Republican Senator Susan Collins of Maine said she'll vote against Blanche. In a statement today, Murkowski said, quote, I take issue with the handling of the release of the Epstein files, the sweeping immunity protections granted to the president, his family, and their businesses, the statements that have been made to anti-abortion groups, and the repeated targeting of individuals ranging from former administration staff to sitting U.S. senators, unquote. Blanche is Trump's former personal attorney. Even if the Senate does not confirm Blanche, he could stay in his current role as acting attorney general. We'll have more on Blanche after headlines. The Washington Post's reporting President Trump clashed with Defense Secretary Pete Hegseth last week during a meeting at Camp David. The Post reports Trump wanted to know why he'd apparently been misled about how the war in Iran led to the Pentagon facing extreme munition shortages, particularly in long-range guided missiles and air defense interceptors. On Monday, Trump publicly denied the U.S. was facing a munition shortage, but at the same time, he called for, quote, long-term jail sentences, unquote, for those suspected of leaking information about U.S. weapons supplies. Saudi Arabia, Turkey, and Pakistan have signed a joint defense agreement stating any armed attack against any one of the three states shall be regarded as an attack against them all, unquote. Turkish President Tayyip Erdogan and Pakistani Prime Minister Shahbaz Sharif traveled to Mecca to sign the agreement with Saudi Crown Prince Mohammed bin Salman. The deal comes at a time when Iran is threatening more attacks on energy infrastructure in the region if Gulf leaders don't use their leverage to press President Trump to end the war on Iran. Meanwhile, in Israel, the head of the Mossad has fired two top officials at the spy agency over a failed plan to topple Iran's government. One of the fired officials headed Mossad's intelligence directorate. The other was the head of the agency's Iran division. In news from Yemen, Houthi fighters killed at least 30 Yemeni forces aligned with Yemen's Saudi-backed government. The deaths occurred when the Houthis launched missile and drone attacks on Yemeni military camps. Al Jazeera described the attack as the fiercest military escalation in Yemen since 2022. Three human rights groups say Israel committed a war crime by intentionally targeting and killing the Lebanese journalist Amal Khalil in April. Her colleague and photojournalist Zineb Farage was also critically injured in the same strike. On Thursday, Human Rights Watch, Amnesty International, and the Lebanese rights group The Legal Agenda released separate investigations into the attack. The reports found Israel had knowledge that the journalists were civilians and that Israeli forces deliberately obstructed Lebanese medical teams from reaching them for hours, at one point firing stun grenades at Lebanese Red Cross workers. To see our coverage of this case, go to democracynow.org. President Trump's so-called Gaza Board of Peace has issued its first construction contract for a military outpost in Gaza to house 150 Moroccan troops. Meanwhile, UNICEF reports at least 300 Palestinian children have been killed in Gaza since Israel agreed to a so-called ceasefire that began in October. UNICEF's regional director in the Middle East said, quote, "A ceasefire that leaves an average of one child dead each and every day is failing children," unquote. Earlier this week, a sixth grader in Gaza named Khaled Al-Ashram was reportedly struck by direct fire from Israeli troops while he was sitting at his school desk. A bullet pierced his hand and wrist. In Tennessee, two-term Republican Representative Andy Ogles has lost his House primary in a major upset. Former State Agriculture Commissioner Charlie Hatcher won the race with 53% of the vote. Ogles lost despite being backed by Trump. Meanwhile, in Memphis, State Representative Justin Pearson easily won the Democratic House primary after running a campaign focused in part on opposing the construction of large artificial intelligence data centers. A New Mexico judge has ordered Meta, the parent company of Facebook and Instagram, to pay $567 million to a fund aimed at addressing the social media giant's role in a worsening mental health crisis among teens and children. This comes in addition to the $375 million that a New Mexico jury ordered Meta to pay in the same case. In March, the jury found the company had knowingly harmed children and concealed child sexual exploitation on its platforms. To see our coverage of the case, go to democracynow.org. The Senate Homeland Security Committee, led by Rand Paul, has voted to hold Dr. Anthony Fauci in contempt of Congress. During a recent hearing, Fauci invoked the Fifth Amendment more than 100 times when questioned about his handling of the COVID-19 pandemic and the origins of the coronavirus. Senator Paul has said he may send the contempt resolution directly to the Justice Department. Democratic Senator Maggie Hassan of New Hampshire criticized the move to hold Dr. Fauci in contempt.
5: The goal was to wait for Dr. Fauci to make any kind of misstatement and then have a weaponized Department of Justice file criminal charges for that new statement that would not have been covered by the pardon, leaving Dr. Fauci little choice but to invoke his constitutional right to not walk directly into a trap.
0: The Trump administration's announced plans to overhaul Head Start, the nation's early education and nutrition program for children living in poverty. The proposed measure would rescind hundreds of federal regulations overseeing Head Start, including mandates to provide assistance for parents of children with disabilities. Advocates warn the move will completely gut Head Start, which was first enacted over 60 years ago under the Health and Human Services Department, now run by Robert F. Kennedy Jr. Annually, Head Start serves more than 700,000 children from birth to age 5. The Federal Communications Commission has voted to repeal the national cap on television station ownership in a move that could lead to greater media consolidation. The media group Free Press has announced plans to challenge the FCC's move. Jessica Gonzalez is co-chair of Free Press.
6: The FCC does not have authority to do this because that statute was set by Congress, and only Congress can change a law. So Free Press and allies plan to sue the FCC to halt this blatant attempt to hand over more media into the hands of Trump's oligarch cronies, and we believe that we will win.
0: And in a victory for academic freedom, the University of Minnesota has paid $250,000 settlement to the Israeli-American historian Roz Siegel after rescinding an offer to lead the university's Center for Holocaust and Genocide Studies. 2 years ago, the school had hired Siegel to lead the center, but rescinded the offer under pressure from donors who objected to Professor Siegel's accusation that Israel's committing genocide in Gaza. In a statement, Professor Siegel said, quote, "This settlement represents a successful refusal to accept the world of lies that blur an ongoing genocide and a commitment to continue the intertwined struggles for truth, justice, and accountability in Palestine and on our campuses," Dr. Roz Siegel said. And those are some of the headlines. This is Democracy Now!, democracynow.org, The War and Peace Report. I'm Amy Goodman in New York, joined by Democracy Now!'s Juan Gonzalez in Chicago. Hi, Juan.
7: Hi, Amy, and welcome to all of our listeners and viewers across the country and around the world.
0: Acting Attorney General Todd Blanche privately assured anti-abortion activists that the Trump administration is working to, quote, make Dobbs permanent, unquote, nationwide. He made the pledge on a call hosted by the White House Faith Office with the religious group Intercessors for America, which posted a recording of the call online. Blanche acknowledged the Trump administration's push to restrict abortion is moving slower than supporters want, but promised it was committed to stopping abortion across the country. On the call, Blanche also pledged to crack down on abortion pills.
3: Rest assured that we're working, you know, hand in hand with HHS and the FDA and the White House and President Trump's team to get permanent solutions so that the Dobbs decision becomes permanent in every single state.
0: In response, Democratic Senator Tina Smith of Minnesota said, quote, "Todd Blanche made clear in these secret calls with anti-choice activists that he wants to resurrect the Comstock Act, an antiquated anti-vice law from before women had the right to vote to ban sending medication abortion in the mail. Republicans will likely do what they always do and confirm Blanche's attorney general despite all of this. And once again, women across America will pay the price," the senator said. For more, we go to Boston, where we're joined by Amy Littlefield, Nation's abortion access correspondent. Her recent book is titled Killers of Roe, My Investigation into the Mysterious Death of Abortion Rights. Amy, welcome back to Democracy Now! Can you talk about the significance of this private, secret, and unclear what language to use, call that the acting Attorney General Todd Blanche had with anti-abortion activists, and what exactly he promised?
8: Right. I mean, it's a little hard to parse, Amy, exactly what he promised, because for someone who wants to be the chief law enforcement official in the United States, his words don't make a lot of legal sense. He talked about making the Dobbs decision permanent in every state. Well, Dobbs was a Supreme Court ruling that said states could make their own abortion policies. And it's not as if anti-abortion activists like the ones he was speaking to on the call were clamoring to make Dobbs permanent. That's not the issue. They're angry because Dobbs has not met their goal of ending all abortions across this country. And so I don't know if this was a private attempt by Blanche to try to placate those activists, even though in public he has not made this type of commitment. Although he has, you know, made some allusions to potentially reviewing options to enforce the Comstock Act in his confirmation hearing. So fortunately, the intrepid reporters at Politico followed up with him and clarified with the Justice Department that he is talking about going after abortion pills by mail, which, of course, have been a lifeline for abortion access in the dozen or more states where abortion is banned.
7: And Amy, what specifically is the Comstock Act, and what does it cover?
8: Right. So there are two different avenues, basically, that could be used here if Blanche is confirmed to go after abortion pills. One of them, and because he alluded to the FDA and HHS, that suggests perhaps he's going to use the FDA's ongoing purported safety review of mifepristone, the first drug that's used in a medication abortion protocol, to try to go after mifepristone by mail under supposed safety concerns, even though this is a drug that's been on the market for more than 25 years, has been studied more than 100 times. The other option, the nuclear option, is the Comstock Act. This is a nationwide, could serve, if abortion opponents are right in their reading of it, if the courts agree with their reading of it, could essentially be revived as a de facto nationwide abortion ban that would apply even in blue states. And that's because it banned the mailing of any lewd, lascivious, or filthy items. Now, I'm quoting from the law there, okay? And if this sounds like a law that dates back to the Ulysses S. Grant administration, that's because it is. This was brought forward by sexual purity crusaders who were angry about, you know, racy medical textbooks and also drugs and devices being used for contraception and abortion. So that's the context, the historical context of this law, right? It had not been used in litigation for almost a century when anti-abortion activists started trying to revive it in the wake of the Dobbs decision, because they understood that a zombie law that had been on the books since 1873 was their best shot at banning abortion across the country. So what the Comstock Act could be used to do is to try to stop the mailing of abortion drugs and devices. Now, if that were broadly interpreted, it could apply to latex gloves that might be used in an abortion, or syringes. You know, it could be broadly interpreted to shut down not just mail order abortions, but also clinic-based care, depending on how it's read. And it's also important to note that the, you know, anti-vice crusaders who brought about this law originally used it to also go after information and speech, right? So the implications of this zombie law from the Victorian era are chilling indeed.
0: Amy, the Senate has voted 51-44 to confirm Dr. Erica Schwartz to head the CDC, the Centers for Disease Control and Prevention. During her confirmation hearing, Schwartz came under fire for saying, quote, abortion surveillance is absolutely critical. This is what she said.
9: Abortion surveillance is absolutely a critical component of what the CDC is currently doing. We also want to also make sure that certain states are not conflating emergency services and hiding abortions in that emergency services case definition. We need to make sure we're pulling out true abortions and making sure that we're really having clear case definitions regarding abortion so the data is actually accurate.
0: So that's Dr. Erica Schwartz, who's been confirmed as head of the CDC. Can you explain abortion surveillance, Amy Littlefield?
8: I mean, on the one hand, Amy, I want to make a joke about this, because Find the Hidden Abortion sounds like a terrible board game that J.D. Vance makes his kids play on a Friday night. On the other hand, I think we have to take this very seriously, because if there's one lesson from the second Trump administration, it's that things that sound joke-worthy can very quickly become public policy and rule of law. And so what she's talking about here is weaponizing CDC data about the number of abortions that take place in the country every year, data that states report to the CDC, and somehow combing that data to look for hidden abortions. Now, what she's talking about here, Amy, are miscarriages. She's talking about emergency situations where people show up to the emergency room bleeding, maybe suffering from a fever. They need emergency care. And what's so egregious about her words here is that we know that people are dying precisely because of the fear of the type of surveillance she's talking about invoking, right? We know that doctors are delaying care for people suffering miscarriages. We know they're sending them home from hospitals. And we know that people like Portia Gamaze, people like Nevada convey a crane have died in states like Texas as a result, right? So to invoke this fear will have a chilling effect. And it just comes back to really the only law that matters when it comes to abortion access, Amy, across time and place. And it's one that I talk about in my book, Killers of Roe. Abortion bans do not stop abortion. We're seeing that now. The number of abortions has gone up since Dobbs because of abortion pills by mail, right? Abortion bans do not stop abortion. What they do is they kill and harm the people who need them.
7: And Amy, you mentioned that abortions have gone up. You were part of a recent podcast, The Post-Roe Surprise, More Abortions. Could you expound a little bit about that in the last minute we have left?
8: So this most recent episode of Reveal, we looked at the post-Roe surprise, which was more abortions. The number of abortions went up. And we look at three women who are integral to this landscape. One is Dr. Angel Foster, who runs a telemedicine service called The Map that's shipping 6,000 medication abortion kits per month. And they are serving states where abortion is banned, operating under laws that protect clinicians like her in states like Massachusetts. Then we look at Kristen Hawkins, the president of Students for Life, who I've been following around the country for the last several months. It's been a wild ride, and her efforts to pressure the Justice Department to revive the Comstock Act. And finally, we look at Lena, an abortion pill courier. Lena flies overseas, fills up her suitcase with enough medication abortion to undermine any state's abortion ban, flies back into the country, gets in her car with all these pills, turns up the music, listens to Taylor Swift, drives away, heads back home to her cat, and nobody has ever caught her. And this is going completely undetected, these sophisticated networks of circulating abortion pills person to person. No matter what the FDA tries to do with mifepristone, no matter what the Trump administration tries to do, whether it's the Comstock Act or not, people like Lena are out there serving other people in their community, friend to friend. These are pills that can be pressed into the palm of your hand. And the federal government has only dystopian options at its disposal to try to stop these drugs. And we may see those dystopian options and harms coming as a result. But the bottom line here is that because of people like Lena, they are not going to stop abortions in this country. As we know, these abortion bans only kill and harm the people who need abortions.
0: Amy Littlefield, Nation's abortion access correspondent, a journalist who focuses on reproductive rights, healthcare, and religion. Her new book, Killers of Roe, My Investigation into the Mysterious Death of Abortion Rights. Amy recently contributed to the new episode for Reveal, headlined The Post-Roe Surprise, More Abortions. Coming up, we speak with the State Senator Cindy Holscher of Kansas, now the Democratic nominee for governor. She's pushing for statewide moratorium on new data centers. Then Dr. El Sayed. And we'll talk about a play in New York about the 1979 massacre of protesters in Greensboro, North Carolina, a massacre committed by the Ku Klux Klan. Stay with us.
10: You'd never believe it, they ended apartheid in South Africa and elected Mandela president. The Berlin Wall came down and the Soviet Union broke up. There is this deadly disease that was killing mostly gay men, so the government acted like it didn't exist. But it did and still does. Terrorists attacked New York and D.C. and the World Trade Center collapsed. So we went to war again. There is this giant conversation happening on computers between nearly everyone on Earth. It is a mess and it's incredible. America had its first black president. A bunch of people took over a park near Wall Street for weeks, which forced everyone to start talking about income inequality on the national news.
0: Mandela from Cesar Alvarez's musical The Potluck. We'll be joined by Cesar later in the broadcast. This is Democracy Now!, democracynow.org. I'm Amy Goodman with Juan Gonzalez as we turn to Kansas, where State Senator Cindy Holscher Tuesday won the primary to be the Democratic nominee for governor. She defeated State Senator Ethan Corson, who was backed by the outgoing Democratic Kansas Governor Laura Kelly. Overland Park Mayor Kurt Skoog was also in the race. Holscher's victory is seen as a defeat for establishment Democrats in the state. She'll now face the Republican Ty Masterson in November. Ty is the president of the Kansas State Senate and has been endorsed by President Trump. The fight over data centers became a defining issue of the Kansas race. This is State Senator Holscher and opponent State Senator Corson in a debate last month hosted by PBS Kansas.
11: With respect to data centers, Senator Holscher also continues to deliberately mislead you by not telling you that she voted for an incentive program to attract data centers to this state.
2: Things look a lot different a year after a bill was brought forward last year. And I have heard from the people. I'm not going to dig in on a bad vote. I'm going to listen to the people. I'm going to listen to the experts. We have to have guardrails in place to protect our resources and our communities.
0: For more, we go to Overland Park, Kansas, where we're joined by State Senator Cindy Holscher, the Democratic nominee for governor, who's proposed a statewide moratorium for new data centers. Congratulations on your victory on Tuesday, State Senator, and gubernatorial nominee. Can you explain your platform and start with something that's become clear from polls across the country among Democrats and Republicans, the nationwide opposition to these AI data centers?
12: Mm-hmm. Yeah, thank you so much, Jamie, for having me. It's great to be here. And yeah, exactly. There's nationwide opposition to these new data centers, talking about the hyperscale versions that have been coming into states all across the nation. So in terms of my platform, the main focus really is on affordability in terms of addressing lack of access to affordable health care, child care, and housing, addressing our high property taxes, and making sure our schools are funded. But the data centers do come into play here in terms of affordability, because what we've seen happen across the nation as some of these facilities come into communities, we see they suck up the resources in terms of water. We see energy usage causing utility bills to skyrocket. So certainly not things that you want to have happen during an affordability crisis anyway, that you wouldn't want to have happen on any given day. But like I said, during an affordability crisis, even more of a concern. So what we've seen across Kansas, similar to what we've seen across the nation, is just this huge pushing back by communities. And I really noticed it, well, like this February and March, as I was doing town halls across the state, that the opposition quite adamant that they want to ensure guardrails are in place to prevent the exploitation of resources and people is really what it comes down to.
7: And Senator, I wanted to ask you on your position on immigration. The for-profit prison company CoreCivic has announced the sale of its Leavenworth prison to ICE, likely negating months of legal battles by city officials to ensure humane treatment of immigrants detained there. Could you talk about that situation and your position on the administration's continued raids on immigrants?
12: Well, I've been part of that battle and was part of the battle pushing back against the reopening of that facility in Leavenworth. That was over a year in terms of the community pushing back and faith leaders pushing back. And I joined with them at council meetings and in Topeka, too, to protest and to push back. And, you know, what we saw happen there was really the result of CoreCivic putting immense pressure on the community and threatening to sue and basically threatening to bankrupt the city in terms of the time frame that it would take for them to really, get what they wanted there in terms of all the pressure they were putting on the community. It's been an issue here in terms of the raids we've seen. Even though it's Kansas and people may think there's not much happening here in terms of ICE, we're seeing raids carried out in several communities across the state. I actually joined in several weeks ago. There was the threat of a raid at a Boys and Girls Club here close to my community. I joined with neighbors and stood outside that facility for 3 hours as a human deterrent to ensure that nothing would happen there. And here's the thing. I'm going to push back against the policies that Trump is pushing. I'm going to push back against the horrible policies that we're seeing to give ICE more power. But I'm going to pull every lever as governor to protect our neighbors. what we've seen here, Trump and ICE, they are overstepping their boundaries. And it's just wrong what we're seeing happen in our communities. And people are voicing concern. And I think several months ago, we heard people say things like, oh, it's not going to happen here. And they weren't very worried about it. But now that they've seen these raids in their communities, it's really been an eye opener.
0: Let me ask you about the Kansas voters rejecting a Republican-backed ballot measure that could have made it easier to ban abortion in the future, though abortion did not appear on the ballot. The measure was about making members of the state Supreme Court electable by popular vote. Can you talk about how this seemingly technical issue became a proxy battle for the future of abortion rights in Kansas?
12: Certainly. Well, we know this. We had the vote in August of 2022 in terms of access to reproductive health care when the GOP was making an attempt to outlaw abortion here. So that was a big attempt on their part. That fell. It was defeated. I believe 60-40 was the vote. And so what we've seen since then is the continuation of this push to try to eliminate access to reproductive health care here in Kansas. So this was the latest round or the latest version of that attack. And with this particular amendment, you're right, it was in regard to changing the way Supreme Court justices are selected. Because essentially what the GOP figured is they can find ways to buy those positions if it's an election process, similar to what we've seen in terms of MAGA extremists taking over our legislature. What we've seen is a large amount of money poured into these elections. So essentially, that's what they were hoping for, make it into an election system where Elon Musk or whoever else can come help buy these positions and then get the laws changed. So this was very much about abortion access, but also voting rights, as well as funding of our schools, because those are three agenda items that the GOP has not been able to fulfill over the past few years. So again, this was an attempt to try to check the boxes on those three items through a different kind of backdoor attempt.
7: And Senator, Kansas was among four Midwestern states, along with Illinois, Michigan, and Wisconsin, that in 2018 flipped their governorships to Democrats. But now, this time around, the state is considered the most difficult electoral fight for Democrats to hold. What's your sense of when Kansas was under complete Republican rule in the Senate, House, and the governor's office?
12: Well, the fact of the matter is right now we have a supermajority in the legislature of GOP extremists. And, I mean, you know, we have an affordability crisis and we have people who are struggling out there. Yeah, we aren't seeing those issues addressed. What we've seen in just this past session was two Charlie Kirk bills and a bathroom bill. I mean, that's not putting money in people's pockets. So we have a legislature, again, dominated by MAGA extremists that is not addressing the needs of the people. So what we've seen, too, is, again, this affordability crisis. As Kansas was looking at these issues and the legislature was seeing what was going on, their response has been continued giveaways to billionaires and corporations, which leaves regular people behind. And so when you hear people say the system's being rigged against us, yes, because again, we've seen this just replaying of big giveaways, tax breaks for the wealthy, and again, leaving regular folks behind.
0: Kansas State Senator Cindy Holscher Tuesday won the Democratic primary race. She is now the Democratic nominee for governor of Kansas. Coming up, we'll speak to the Democratic nominee for Senate in Michigan, Dr. Abdul El-Sayed. But first, playwright Cesar Alvarez will be with us to talk about The Potluck, their musical about the 1979 Greensboro Massacre, in which five people were killed by the Ku Klux Klan. Cesar was named after two of the victims.

0: But I guess history turns out more bizarre than we'd like to admit. Oh, and a socialist Jew was running for president. A white supremacist killed a woman at a protest in Charlottesville and got convicted of murder. It's sad that the conviction is big news, but it made me think of you like we do almost every day. We all get together every year. We talk politics on the beach and we drink halfway decent beer. I stayed in the struggle since, now I have my own business. I know what a capitalist, but I help activists do better work. I better get back to work. I have this high stakes meeting tomorrow.
1: Mandela, from Cesar Alvarez's play, The Potluck. This is Democracy Now!, democracynow.org. I'm Amy Goodman with Juan Gonzalez. We turn now to The Potluck. It's a musical about the 1979 Greensboro massacre, in which five protesters in North Carolina at an anti-Klan rally there were gunned down by the Ku Klux Klan and the American Nazi Party. Those killed were members of the Communist Workers' Party. 10 other activists were injured. No one was convicted, but a jury did find the Greensboro police liable for cooperating with the KKK in a wrongful death. In 2020, Greensboro City Council passed a resolution apologizing for the attack and the police department's complicity in the killings. Composer and playwright Cesar James Alvarez was born in Greensboro a year after the murders. Their parents were among the survivors of the massacre. In a tribute to their parents' murdered friends, Cesar is named for two of those who were killed. Cesar Cauce, a Cuban immigrant and union organizer, and James Waller, a pediatrician and president of the local textile workers union. And this legacy and the weight of telling the story today form the backbone of Cesar Alvarez's new musical, The Potluck, presented by Soho Rep and Intar, currently playing at the Peter J. Sharp Theater in New York through this Sunday, August 9th. For more, we're joined by composer and playwright Cesar Alvarez. Cesar, I met you a few nights ago seeing this astounding play. You talk about, what you did with this play. It's so odd to say a massacre musical, but so many people don't even know what happened in 1979, and then your families, your own close connection to the victims.
2: Yeah, it was a real puzzle to figure out when I was kind of invited and asked by this commission to try to tell this story, because part of me wanted to just tell the story and tell the story, which is a story that's been so distorted over the years by the narratives around it, and also deal with the real fact of what it has meant to grow up in the aftermath of this state-sanctioned murder, and to carry the name of these fallen comrades, and to feel called to duty to somehow answer the work that they were doing. So the piece itself doesn't abandon the puzzle. It actually becomes a showing of that dilemma, which so many of us carry, of how do we heal from these traumas that have happened to our families and to our ancestries, and how do we answer the call in a way that's authentic and that actually is going to make a difference? The piece then becomes this kind of attempt, this ritual to unveil what teachings we can gain from this history.
3: And Cesar, I'm wondering if you could share what your parents told you as you were growing up about the massacre. And also, your musical is based on an annual survivors meeting in North Carolina where they have a potluck paella. Why this tradition? How has this been part of the healing and reflection for survivors?
2: Yeah, I don't ever remember not knowing about the Greensboro massacre. I only remember a slow accumulation of new information. As I got older, I started to get more facts and more images, and at a certain point, I actually saw the footage And so it's this strange experience of, it's always been in the background of my life. It's always been known to me that this is who I was named after and why I am even here. And so in a way, the piece became this untangling. And the potluck is this, yeah, it's an event that for the last 47 years, our community has come together and utilized this kind of technology of the potluck as a healing ritual. But the piece itself actually brings forth that architecture. And the architecture of the potluck is one that's so elemental in that it is a request that everyone come together and everyone bring what they have. And we're all going to meet each other at a shared goal, which is that we need to nourish one another and be together. And there's something that happens in a potluck, which is a clash, which is like a macaroni salad next to hand-rolled sushi. And it's not necessarily the ideal pairing. However, what ends up happening in the event is an acknowledgement of our difference and an acknowledgement of our shared goals. So the piece itself actually invokes the dissonance of what it means to be in solidarity and to be working together across difference for something that we all need. And I just find that idea and that practice, which was given to me as a gift by my community, is one that is absolutely essential if we're going to imagine a way forward in this moment of overlapping cataclysms.
1: Cesar,
2: how do we get together across difference?
1: Cesar,
2: how do we meet one another?
1: Cesar, if you can explain the police complicity, how did this massacre take place?
2: Well, this is a moment in the South when the Klan was really on the resurgence, and my parents were organizing textile mills and working together to kind of get the communities, the working class communities in Greensboro, organized around class consciousness and around improving their workforce, their work conditions, and they identified that the Klan was actually kind of operating as the fascist arm of the government in that way. And actually the government was in direct collusion with the Klan. They had paid informants in the Klan, and the Greensboro police handed the permit of the protest to the Klan and to the paid informants. And they vacated the premises when they knew the Klan was actually gonna come in. And so the minute it happened, everyone knew in our community that they had been set up. And over years and years and years and years, including a Truth and Reconciliation Commission in Greensboro, this was all established as fact. But the reality is the government was utilizing this fascistic faction in order to do its bidding, which was to repress really, really radical thought around working class solidarity. And what ended up happening is these five heroes and really leaders were assassinated and targeted directly by the government and by this group. And the reverberations of this were massive through many, many, many communities and movement spaces. And the loss of these incredible leaders is still felt. And really with the piece, I'm trying to actually feel the loss and also to ask them as martyrs in the spirit world, what do we have to learn and how can we alchemize this into something that can do good for this moment?
3: And Cesar, the decision to show graphic footage from the documentary, because there was film footage of it, and to give your audience members the option to step out if they don't want to watch it. Can you talk about that?
2: Yeah, we tried to do the piece where we just showed the footage because it felt really important for people to really actually confront what happened. It's a lot of people aren't necessarily in the space to be able to just see that in the context of a theater piece. And we tried it without the footage, and it was a huge loss because I think a lot of people couldn't access what had really gone down. And we created this the solution, which I'm really in love with, which is that in the piece, we ask people to decide whether they want to see the footage. That's a 7-minute clip that's in my mother's documentary, Red November, Black November, or if they want to step outside and honor the five in a different way. And so what we end up doing is a simultaneous events, which one is a ritual and one is a real encounter with the video footage and the truth of what happened. And then we come back together, which again is a moment of solidarity and is an acknowledgement that in movement spaces and in organizing, we can't at all access the same things, but we have to be able to figure out how to create multiplicity, multiple ways through, because we have a shared goal, which is to alchemize this tragedy, to learn from it, and get to move forward better than we were before. And so in the piece, we ask you to decide. And we ask you also not to judge people's decisions. Let people figure out how they're going to navigate their own way. And but the reality is, you can't experience the whole piece unless you come twice, because there are actually two different paths through the story.
1: Cesar, you're named after two of the five victims. Your father in the play is played by Ruben Flores. He has the most powerful song. Talking to his best friend, Cesar, who you're named for, who was killed, about what he's missed in life. I wanted to play once again, a bit of that song. Do you want to introduce it for everyone?
2: Yeah, I think that, you know, my whole life growing up, I always thought about these five as kind of saints. And I think I didn't know them. I only got to hear about them, hear how wonderful they were, hear how brilliant they were, hear how committed they were to imagining a world that would work better for all of us. And the gift of this piece was that I actually got to think in an imaginative space and in a spiritual space, what would I say to them? What could I say to them, and what might they say back? And then in going through that process, I actually got to ask my dad that very question, which opened up this whole heart journey for him about, oh my God, there's so many things I would want to tell my friend about what's gone wrong and what's gone right, and how amazing it is that something like Mandela could be elected president, which at the time in the 70s would have seemed like science fiction to them. And so it kind of creates this moment of, you really don't know what's going to happen in history. You really don't know what can be possible in movement spaces. And this moment of my dad wanting to share that with his friend becomes a really, really important touchstone in the piece.
1: And while your name is Cesar Alvarez, they called him Caesar, right? His real name was Caesar.
2: Yeah, they did.
1: And you even joke about that in the film. But just let's hear a little from that film. Let's hear a little of that song. Again, it is performed by Ruben Flores.
4: We're really following liberation movements all over, especially in Latin America and South Africa.
5: Just, like, talk to him as though he's here.
4: You'd never believe it, they ended apartheid in South Africa and elected Mandela president. The Berlin Wall came down and the Soviet Union broke up. There is this deadly disease that was killing mostly gay men, so the government acted like it didn't exist. But it did and still does. Terrorists attacked New York and DC and the World Trade Center collapsed. So we went to war again. There is this giant conversation happening on computers between nearly everyone on Earth. It is a mess and it's incredible. America had its first black president. A bunch of people took over a park near Wall Street for weeks, which forced everyone to start talking about income inequality on the national news. You would have thought it was great. Also, the economy nearly collapsed in 2008. There is this thing called a meme, which is a self-replicating idea, so things spread fast, now in ways that are both good and bad, I suppose. Cars can drive themselves if you can afford one of those. Phones and cameras and computers are all one thing, and about the thickness of a few dimes. And we communicate with hieroglyphs instead of words sometimes. The earth is warming up, because of pollution and
1: Ruben Flores singing Mandela from Cesar Alvarez's play, a musical called The Potluck. It's being presented by Soho Rep and Intar at the Peter J. Sharp Theater in New York City until Sunday, August 9th. We want to thank Cesar Alvarez for joining us. This is Democracy Now!, democracynow.org, The War and Peace Report. I'm Amy Goodman with Juan Gonzalez. As we turn now to Dr. Abdul El-Sayed, the winner of Tuesday's Democratic Senate primary in Michigan, and a major blow to the Democratic establishment and AIPAC, Abdul El-Sayed won the primary despite being vastly outspent by his opponent, Congressmember Haley Stevens. Pro-Israel and pro-corporate super PAC spent over $60 million to oppose Abdul El-Sayed, a former public health official who campaigned on a platform of Medicare for all, ending military aid to Israel and getting money out of politics. He'll face the Trump-endorsed Republican nominee, former Congressman Mike Rogers, in November's general election. If Dr. El-Sayed wins, he would become the first Muslim senator in the country. At a rally in Nevada after the primary, President Trump accused Dr. El-Sayed of hating Jewish people and Israel and said, quote, when I watch Abdul, well, this is President Trump in his own words.
6: When I watch Abdul, he's full of shit.
1: Dr. Abdul El-Sayed was born and raised in the Detroit area to Egyptian immigrant parents, called out Republicans on Wednesday, including his opponent Mike Rogers, after the National Republican Senatorial Committee issued a statement that referred to him by his full name, Abdulrahman Mohammed El-Sayed.
7: They think that you want to use my whole name against me. Mike, listen, man, if you can't say the name, it's Abdulrahman, keep the name out your damn mouth. Yeah. I'd be happy to give you lessons.
1: For more, we're joined now from Ann Arbor, Michigan, by Dr. Abdul El-Sayed, the Democratic nominee for Senate in Michigan. Welcome to Democracy Now!, Dr. El-Sayed. Can you talk about your victory and what it means, and what it means the next day to stand with your Democratic opponents as you all came together for the general election in November?
8: Amy, thank you so much for having me. We're honored and excited to have earned 750,000 stakes in democracy from folks across the state of Michigan who believed that our message to get money out of politics, put money in pockets, pass Medicare for all, is the way forward for our state and for our country. It's an answer to the challenges that they face. We came through an unprecedented amount of outside spending against us, nearly $70 million, got outspent 11-1. But the power of our message and the power of the people who carried it up and down our state, knocking 200,000 doors in the last 2 weeks of the campaign alone, they made the difference for us. We have an opportunity now, though, to unite around the opportunity that unites us all, which is way bigger than any differences we might have had in the primary, which is to defeat Mike Rogers, who is, of course, a bootlicker for Trumpism and would be a rubber stamp for everything Donald Trump wants to do for the next 2 years, should he be elected. This is a guy who spent his time in Congress voting to raise prescription drug prices because he took over $1 million from the pharmaceutical industry. He's a guy who helped architect the legislation that kicked off the opioid epidemic when I was in high school. And we have to defeat him because, of course, he's in thrall to Donald Trump. He would rubber stamp these wars that are raising our gas prices. He would rubber stamp the continued assault on our government, for which we have to now be dodging lettuce because it's not safe. So we have an opportunity.

0: $6,000, $10,000, it would put me into bankruptcy, which is why across this country, we hold $225 billion in medical debt. Nearly a third of households in this country carry that debt. We don't have to have that. What Medicare for All would be is guaranteed health insurance through the government without having to worry about a copay, a deductible, a premium. It's there from cradle to grave. You don't lose it if you turn 26 or get married, get divorced, get a job, lose a job, turn 65. Always you can lose health insurance right now. And you don't have to worry about being in network or out of network. You are covered. That opportunity, that security is something people across my state want so deeply. Now we have an opportunity, I think, rather than to shy away from our biggest, boldest ideas, to carry them forward with us, to have the conversations about what's possible in the communities where they tell us that nobody's interested. Well, it turns out people really are. I've been up and down the state, 110 different cities. You can go up north, you can be at a church in Detroit, you can be in Grand Rapids. People are asking, how are you going to secure healthcare for me and my family? Medicare for All would do just that. Now look, we've got 2 years under this administration while I'll be in the U.S. Senate. And my job is to throw as much sand in the gears into the Trump administration as possible, but to use that 2 years as a pathway, as a guide ramp for the next Democratic president who will get this done. And I think by going out, having the conversation, persuading around the power of ideas, that's how we win. That's how we won this primary. That's how we look forward to winning the general. And I look forward to helping show a pathway forward through Michigan for whoever is bold enough to pick up the idea that we really can't have healthcare in this country moving forward.
1: And you've also campaigned against military interventions and unconditional military support for Israel and other countries. How do you feel the American electorate is moving in terms of this issue? And what would you do to shift these priorities in the spending of the federal government away from the military into what other programs?
0: Well, in an era where many of us can't afford basic things like groceries or rent or health care, the idea that your government is sending your tax dollars to buy bombs and tanks for foreign governments seems anathema. That money could be spent to fix your potholes, rebuild your kid's school that looks like it did 50 years ago. And we need that money spent here. On top of that, we have an opportunity to remind ourselves where that kind of militarism ends up. It ends up in foreign wars we have no business fighting. You think about the consequences of this war in Iran, illegal, unjustifiable, wrong. But all it's done is showed the Ayatollahs that they have a chokehold on the world's energy supply, and it's raised our gas prices to nearly $5 a gallon. We have an opportunity to finally turn against that kind of militarism, which is exactly what Donald Trump said he would, but of course, he's taken us to I don't know how many conflagrations in the last year alone. We need to end that. And Mike Rogers, the guy I'm running against, he would be a check. He would be a rubber stamp for exactly what Donald Trump wants to do, and we need a check, which is why we're going to take him on. We're going to show him for who he is, a corporatist who can't wait to do the bidding of Donald Trump. And I think we can offer a real check on Trumpism in the U.S. Senate starting next year.
2: And Dr. Al-Sayed, your response to President Trump saying you hate Jewish people, the National Republican Senatorial Committee using your full name, of course, reminiscent of Barack Hussein Obama, you embracing that, and President Trump saying you're full of...
0: Well, look, at the end of the day, when you don't have ideas, all you have is hate. And we knew exactly what the playbook was going to be. Here's the reality of it. My name is not raising your gas prices. My name is not the reason we're in an illegal war. My name is not the reason you can't afford your health care. My name is not the reason that you can't afford your rent or your insurance. Their bad ideas are. And so if the best they've got against getting money out of politics, putting money in pockets, passing Medicare for All, is to point to my name and say that they can't pronounce it, then I think we're going to have a pretty good time over the next 13 weeks prosecuting the case against a kind of politics that is corrupting, and devastating the future of our country. We've got an opportunity, I think, though, to think beyond that. I think people are sick and tired of this politics of hatred. They're sick and tired of politicians who are interested in exploiting government for their own means, which is exactly what Mike Rogers did while he was in Congress, making $14 million after he left to move to a McMansion in Florida, which is what Donald Trump is doing now. And we're offering an alternative, a doctor who rebuilt the health department, eliminated medical debt, put Narcan in vending machines for free, and yes, happens to be named Abdulrahman Mohammed Sayed.
2: Dr. Abdul Al-Sayed, we want to thank you for being with us. We're going to continue the conversation for 5 minutes, posted at democracynow.org. Dr. Abdul Al-Sayed is Democratic Senate nominee from Michigan. That does it for our show. I'll be in Scotland on Tuesday and London on Wednesday. 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I'm Amy Goodman with Juan Gonzalez.
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5: Then came changes, and instead of the Air Force, I was assigned to the Chair Force, and it was then that my orders were to neutralize. 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
4: 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And you will hear more from Jack and much of the play. But first, my name is Jim Wolgamuth, and I'm here with fellow Vietnam veteran Harvey Bennett. 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Veterans for Peace is an international organization of military veterans and allies whose collective efforts are to build a culture of peace, humanity, equality, justice, and inclusion. 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And the Veterans for Peace Conference is coming up August 6th. That's like Friday of this week. And you still have time to sign up to go to the VeteransForPeace.org convention, either on site or online. And you don't have to be a veteran. You do have to be for peace. All right, now on with the show. Today we welcome back Jack Gilroy, peace activist, member of Veterans for Peace, and Pax Christi, high school teacher, play producer, letter writer. And Jack, before we get to your play, I want you to update us on your letter to Archbishop Wester, because I can let you know at the No Nukes group meeting last evening while you were on a panel, they said yes, they will endorse it.
7: Thank you very much for that, Jim. That's good news. The letter was offered as a letter from Pax Christi and Veterans for Peace, our particular chapter, which, by the way, I think you know, has been granted the chapter of the year. That's Stu Naismith. Chapter 90 of Binghamton, New York. So between Pax Christi, New York State, which I'm a very active member of, and Veterans for Peace, the Stu Naismith chapter, we came up with the proposition that I wrote a letter I offered at the International Peace Coalition Group of the Schiller Institute 3 weeks ago. And they were really very much moved by it. It's a letter that is directed to Archbishop John Wester, the Archbishop of New Mexico, the guy who was right, of course, in his part of his workplace is Los Alamos. And John Wester is considered to be probably the most outspoken Catholic cleric on the whole issue of nuclear weapons and the need for disarmament, the need to move away from war, and the need, of course, to do diplomacy. So he has been awarded any number of awards, including this year's 2026 Pax Christi Teacher of the Year Award. I wrote a letter, and then I had some assistance from somebody that you know, Ray McGovern, who of course was in the White House as a analyst for 27 years from JFK to Bush 1. The letter was written and presented by Rosemarie Pace, who is the coordinator of New York State Pax Christi. And Rosemarie did a fair amount of the opening paragraph, which was a conciliatory paragraph to Archbishop Wester for the good things that he has been doing. And then it was my letter, and Ray got into it and said, we've got to make a couple of suggestions. So he has some lines in there. But overall, the letter is out. It has been sent to Archbishop Wester. And Archbishop Wester then is in turn in connect, apparently doing some work or connecting himself with the Archbishop who is the Papal Nuncio. Now, a Papal Nuncio is an ambassador, and keep in mind that the Vatican is a government that has embassies in 170 countries around the world. The letter basically said, we are asking John Wester, Archbishop John Wester, to please try to meet with Pope Leo, the American Pope, to discuss with him the need to bring about an international conference. And since this was written 3 weeks ago, things have gotten worse. Things are extremely bad. Major analysts are saying this is the worst ever, even worse than the Cuban Missile Crisis. But it has not grabbed the people of the world as to the seriousness of what is going on. As things move along, as the whole business begins to resemble the guns of August of 1914, we're trying to remind everyone that we're talking about the guns of August of 26, which is quite different. And obviously nuclear weapons and the future of the whole planet is at stake. These are not idle words. It's not just coming out of, you know, out of me. You guys know what's going on. Major events are occurring even as we speak. At Gibraltar is up for question. The issues going on in Spain, a ship being struck in the Suez, the Ukrainians attacking now into the war with Iran. It just smells of some very difficult situations. So the letter then itself then is an appeal, and it's based on the appeal that was made secretly, covertly, during the Cuban Missile Crisis. And I think you remember history. It appeared that we were headed for the nuclear confrontation that would eventually be the worst thing that ever happened in history. Now, how did it turn around? There are various factors, and I don't pretend to know exactly why Khrushchev changed his mind. But we do know that Norman Cousins, who was at the time a friend of JFK, and he was also the chair of the New York Review of Books, Saturday Evening Review of Books, Norman Cousins got in touch with a Belgian monk, a Father Felix, who was a diplomat who worked with the Pope directly with John the 23rd. And so secret negotiations were brought about. But all of these covert operations eventually did have an effect, we believe, because Khrushchev said just 2 months after the crisis was over, that the first ray of hope was from John the 23rd. And that was the speech that John the 23rd gave on October 22nd, 23rd, that was picked up the following day. Pravda, the leading newspaper of the Soviet Union, printed it throughout the whole country, the story of what the Pope was saying, which was essentially, please, leaders of the world, listen to the cry of humanity. And Khrushchev said that he had been touched by John the 23rd. They, of course, would be supposedly natural enemies. The history of the church, its opposition to the Communist Party and the Soviet Union. The Soviet Union, who had been imprisoning cardinals, bishops, priests. But these two men came together. And I think there's some significance in that maybe this is where we're at right now. No one is really talking about this. It's all the buildup of the war, that maybe we might be in a position where we can't turn back. So in the meantime, we have also come up with very interesting people, such as Peter Kuznick from the American University. Peter Kuznick is the director of nuclear studies at American University. And he has already had presentation of the letter in Nagasaki, where he spoke to major Japanese leaders just last week in Japan. Peter is also going to a conference in Europe where he will be meeting with Vatican officials who will be there. And so in the letter is going to be available. So a lot of things are happening that I can't get into right now because I really don't know where it's going to go. But all we're doing is we're saying that Pax Christi, Veterans for Peace, and all of these good organizations that are signing on seem to indicate that we have something going. When you have ICAN, the International Campaign Against Nuclear Weapons, Nobel Peace Prize winning ICAN, coming on and saying, we support this letter, we think that's pretty important. Plus, Veterans for Peace, USA is supporting it, which you guys, of course, are also bringing in other organizations within Veterans for Peace to support the letter. So something good is happening in a very bad situation, and all we can do is to try to hope and pray for the best.
4: Where can we find the letter?
7: You can find the letter on Schiller Institute. Just go to the Schiller Institute and ask to read the letter.
4: If you've got an organization that wants to endorse it, that takes a look at it, how can they endorse it?
7: Well, they can contact me. They can contact Jay Gilroy, 1955@gmail.org. But I would say that the easiest way at the present time would be to send it to two people. I have asked Ron Betag of the Schiller Institute, ronbettag@gmail.com. That's Ron, ronbettag, @gmail.com. I think that would be your best way to get it published. But if not, then Jay Gilroy, 1955, @gmail.com.
6: We go to a Catholic church here in Charleston, South Carolina, and our priest saying that Pope Leo would ask for this prayer to be given at the end of every Mass. The prayer itself was in these words: we ask you to nullify and paralyze the plots of those who control the whole world. And this was asked by Pope Leo for all.
7: Harvey, if you could send me that letter to that address that I just said, I don't think the message is getting down. Very often, you know, that doesn't happen because the individual churches very often are Christian nationalist churches, whether they happen to be Catholic or Protestant. That's the way it seems to be going. So I'm glad that your church at least had that available.
6: I mean, I've already seen a lot of signs from Pope Leo that his heart's in the right place. So.
7: If it would be possible that he would call a conference with Putin, with Trump, with Xi Jinping, and also with the Secretary General, Antonio Guterres, that would be at least hopeful. It might bring some sense to it. I know that the first thing we have in mind is that some people in that group are not totally sane, perhaps. Something has to be done. We might be able to bring sanity to it somehow.
4: Very good. So there's the update on the letter and something to do for our listeners. With that, Jack Gilroy, you've also got a play. It's also important. I want to play as much as I can and then possibly get some people interested in having it performed locally. So tell us about the play. And
7: I think what is really important about the play is not just the play itself, but there's talk back afterwards, and we're surely in need of talk back. And the issues that come up in the play are war, moral injury, patriotism. The title of the play is Reap What You Sow, Don't Lose Heart. And I wrote the play some 6 years ago, changed it. It's a follow-up of a previous play that I had called The Predator that has played through a lot of colleges in the country. And there were four women in The Predator, but this has only two women. The mother is a drone pilot up here in New York State at the 174th Attack Wing, where she has received the transfer from Creech, a drone warfare center, because her daughter is a college student now and she wants to be closer to her daughter. The mother and the daughter meet at Fordham University, and there is both monologue and dialogue in the play. It's short enough so that we can have a talk back. It's only 43 minutes long. So after the play is over, the mother and the daughter are wondering, what do you think? And so the audience picks up on it, and the questions then come up about war, whether war can be just, why is it that so many drone pilots and others suffer PTSD, what is it about the morality of war and moral injury, and of course the concept of patriotism. All of these things develop, and we think that it's something that high school students and university students could do. So I talked to Martin Sheen. I've known Martin for some years. But Martin looked over the play and has done a introduction supporting the play. And we have an audio of the play. It's only, again, 43 minutes long, but Martin is encouraging high school teachers and university instructors to please take this play and either do the play yourself. Yeah, that can be done. Just two women are needed and a talk back facilitator. Or use the play as we have it offered with his introduction, then have it done in classrooms.
4: Here's the play. Here's the introduction by Martin Sheen.
8: Hello, I'm Martin Sheen, and I serve as an advisory board member for the nonprofit Rising Together Theater Company. This company produces short original plays that encourage civil discourse and civic engagement, especially among young people, on the critical issues of social justice, the environment, community building, and the moral imperative for nonviolent resolution of civilian and military conflict. To that end, I'm reaching out to teachers, professors, and education administrators with the attached 42-minute dramatized reading of our new play, Reap What You Sow, Don't Lose Heart, which can be used with your own facilitator, a professor, teacher, or student leading the talkback. High school teachers may need two class periods to make it work, but university professors need only one class for the play and the talkback. And rest assured, there are no fees whatsoever for any part of this service. Finally, as Americans, we find ourselves today with an altered landscape that we cannot always define or navigate. But this much is clear. If together we cannot find the nonviolent means to preserve, protect, and defend the Constitution, our children are left to question its value. On behalf of the Rising Together Theater Company, I'm Martin Sheen, and I thank you for your consideration.
9: I'm so insecure, I think. Boy, didn't
5: Ellie?
9: I'm so sick of 17.
5: Ellie! Would you please quiet down a little?
10: What? You don't like my music major?
5: Oh, well, I don't know. My mother, she didn't like it when I played my music either. I don't know if the music has just gotten louder or if I've gotten to be my mother. So what's that song about?
10: It's about caring, Mom. It's women caring for themselves and each other.
5: Oh, okay. I'm down with that.
10: I care about you so much. I know, Mom. But Olivia's song is more about rage. Feeling the rage inside you and pushing it out so that you can make more room.
5: Oh, room for what?
10: Love. It's a space for love, I think. For loving yourself and, you know, loving others.
5: Oh, okay, then it could be our love song.
10: It's not so much about maternal love, Mom. It's more like love.
5: Well... Love, that's what I had with your father, and that was the last of that.
10: Dad's been gone 15 years, Mom. Isn't it time you found someone you like? And then maybe love? Do you really like being married only to the United States Air Force?
5: You don't take sugar in your coffee? The whole point of coffee is the sugar.
10: Wow. We had a discussion in our debate club about changing the subject when you don't like the question or you don't know the answer. It's called the pivot. From no love in your life to no sugar in your coffee. What a great pivot, Major.
5: Ellie, my mind is on you and my work, and that is all. Ellie, you know, your smile is just like your dad. Your dad and I, we weren't hippies. We were patriotic. I guess that's how we ended up in ROTC. We went to a Jesuit college. We studied just war theory. And your dad and I, we cared about doing the right thing. Your dad was, he was so handsome. Oh, about the first time that I saw your dad, we met at our very first day at Santa Clara in chemistry class. When the professor, well, he started calling out names of people to pair up as lab partners. And I wished it would be him. Oh, Sean. It was the first time I heard his name. Well, we were filling up beakers, and I wasn't really paying any attention to anything other than him. And my Sean was all I could think. Then I suddenly had to light the Bunsen burner, and I don't know what I did, but suddenly the whole room was on fire. Oh, my. And your dad, he picked up a fire extinguisher, and he quickly quenched the fire. And then he focused his big smile on me, and he said, "You sure know how to light up a room." Oh, well, that did it. And then you came along. You know, Ellie, I cannot wait to go shopping with you for a white wedding dress. Mother, I think I'd like to finish college first. You know what that reminds me of? My first communion. Oh. You took me shopping. We bought a little white dress with lace cuffs and a lace collar. Mm-hmm. And then on communion morning, you put a white satin bow in my hair.
11: Oh, I'll never forget that day.
5: You laughed when I told you what I thought the best thing was about First Communion.
11: Oh, what was that?
5: I said the communion wafer was so good, I could eat a bucket of it.
11: Oh my God, I remember that.
5: Because you made me fast the day before.
11: I did.
5: It was a late morning mass. I was starving. You said fasting was good for my soul.
11: I guess I'm an old-fashioned Catholic. I think it's important to control our impulses and our desires. If it feels good, do it. Well, that seemed right when I was a teenager, but now not so much. Well, your dad and I, we had some of those feel-good experiences.
5: Ellie, tell me you're not doing drugs. No! No, Mom, I'm not into that. I've learned a lot from you without you even having to tell me. I learned a lot from Dad, too, without him even being here. I thought a lot about Dad in middle school.
11: Oh, yeah? Like what?
5: I thought about how you told me how nice he was, how you and he went to church together and volunteered at the food pantry.
11: Oh, well, your dad was an incredibly generous person, and he inspired me. He still inspires me. Ellie, I'm starting a food pantry at my new church in Syracuse.
5: Oh, that's so great, Mom. I'm so proud of you. I always am, even when we argue.
11: Well, I appreciate that. Catholics believe in the dignity of every human being.
5: I picture Dad at your side when you do charitable work. Oh. I feel his presence, even though I only have a few memories of him. But, Mom, I've never told you this. I was thinking about a lot of things.
11: Like what?
5: Like the stories you told me about how brave Dad was when he was fighting the terrorists in Iraq.
11: Why? Didn't you think your dad was doing the right thing?
5: Yes, I did.
11: Oh, so don't you believe that now?
5: I struggle with that. You're not just my mother. You're a U.S. Air Force major, and oh my God, you're a drone pilot. Hello?
11: Oh, did that bother you when you were in middle school?
5: Not then, in middle school. It was like saluting the flag. I just did it. But when I began reading history, that's when I began to think things a little differently. I don't remember when this happened. I was lonely, Mom. I kept my thoughts to myself.
11: Lonely, Ellie? I was with you all the time. Didn't we do everything together?
5: Mom, you know that you were a working stiff. 12-hour shifts at Creech. I had breakfast by myself. And when I got home from school, most nights I had supper by myself. I didn't know when I'd see you next.
11: I went to all of your volleyball games, and on the weekends we did everything together.
5: On Saturdays,
11: most of the time,
5: you drove to Vegas to see your doctor.
11: Saturdays at 10 a.m. I was home early in the afternoon.
5: I was worried about you. I didn't know what was going on. Then, when I was doing your laundry, I brought some into your room, and I saw a receipt you left on your dresser. That's how I found out you were seeing a psychiatrist.
11: So, you knew back then the stress I was under?
5: You didn't talk about it. You bottled it up, but yeah. Of course I knew. You're my mother. My mother didn't want me to come east. But I'm glad I did. I used to think the New York love logo, the I heart New York, was corny, but I really like it here. The Bronx is lovely. It's nothing like I thought it would be. Green gardens and trees galore compared to Nevada's hardscrabble. It's awesome at Fordham, and only 45 minutes to Broadway. My mom's suggestion. Suggestion. Yeah. Right. My mom's insistence that I go to the Air Force Academy in Colorado started when I was in middle school. She said getting in would be a piece of cake. I was on the championship high school volleyball team, and Mom thought I'd be a shoo-in for the academy. When I questioned this, she got on me for not respecting her and my dad's wishes. I should tell you that my dad, Lieutenant Colonel Sean Golden, was killed in Iraq. He'd hoped I'd be an elite combat pilot like my mom. Dad died in the line of duty, which, along with my GPA and volleyball championship, would get me a full ride at the academy. But I would have to give 4 years back to the Air Force. So I said, sorry, Major Mom, I've been an Air Force brat my whole life. It's time for a discharge. I was not budging. So she pleaded with me to attend the University of Nevada in Las Vegas. That would be like going back to high school. I graduated from Clark High School in Vegas, 40 miles from the trailer at Creech Air Force Base where we lived. Mom's a pilot, but she doesn't fly planes. She sits on her butt 12 hours a day, glued to a screen, looking for bad guys. When the brass approves a target, Major Mom lights up a drone somewhere, firing a missile, usually at people in the Middle East, but it could be anywhere. In my senior year at Clark, something jolted me out of my senioritis. You know, parties, boyfriends, adventures. Some protesters at Creech interrupted all of that. They did a die-in at the main gate. The young guards were so shaken, they almost shot everybody. It was all my friends could talk about on the bus the next morning. They said those guards should have shot those losers. And I stayed quiet. I thought the protesters were kind of courageous. You see, I found a book in our school library, A People's History of the United States. For the first time, I began thinking I'd been duped by my teachers. I learned about the corporate profiteers in the defense business. So I just sat back in my seat and kept reading. When I told Mom I decided to go east for college,
10: she was floored. She thought little old Ellie would take the bus up to Las Vegas. When I told her I was accepted at Fordham, she exploded. For God's sake, please tell me you're joking. The rotten apple, please tell me you're joking. Mom was pretty harsh. But soon, I detected a light bulb going off in that military mind. Turned out that New York State had a sister Air Force base at Hancock in Syracuse. And Major Mom talked her commanding officer into a transfer to a Reaper drone facility there, with a bonus, no less. Guess what? 5-hour drive to New York City.
4: So I'm going to pause right there because we need to let you know what's going on. What you're listening to is a two-person play created by our special guest, Jack Gilroy. It's called Reap What You Sow Don't Lose Heart. And so you've just heard a monologue from the daughter, Ellie. So now let's get back to the play and listen to Mom's take.
11: Telling Ellie that her father had been killed in Iraq was the most difficult thing I have ever had to do. She was a 5-year-old daddy's girl, and I had to control myself the day Sean was buried at Arlington. It was all pomp and ceremony, a flag-draped coffin, Marines in dress uniform, taps. Ellie was stoic. I told her that her dad had died for a noble cause and he was a hero. I'm not sure if she understood that then, and I'm not quite sure what she believes now. Ellie's wandering from what Sean and I had wanted for her. When some hippies did a dying at Creech, I didn't even know that it got Ellie's attention. When she told me she got into Fordham, I was relieved. I graduated from Santa Clara, another Jesuit university, and that's where I met Sean Golden. We were both in the military recruiting program, ROTC. We could have been in ROTC in any of 100 different Catholic colleges, but we both loved Santa Clara. I went into the Air Force, and Sean became a Marine, Semper Fi. Sean was faithful to the mission right up until that fateful day in Iraq. Me? I'm a drone pilot. Drone pilots value precision. All that talk about collateral damage, it comes from Islamic fundamentalist propaganda, crap like Al Jazeera. And I thought Ellie knew that. And I know what happened to her. She read a book by Boston University professor Howard Zinn. I looked at that book, and it was totally leftist, woke, radical bull. I was pissed off, and I let the school board know it. They pulled the book from the school library. But it was too late for my kid. At least Fordham has an ROTC program. And like I said, they are Jesuits, not Bleeding Heart Franciscans. I talked my commanding officer into a transfer to Hancock, and he was delighted because they need pilots at the Q9 Reaper drone facility in Syracuse. We both got bonuses. Woohoo! I still needed to keep a close eye on Ellie, though.
10: You know, Mom, since I was very little, I knew something was wrong. I just didn't know what it was.
11: It's true, Ellie. It was hard to become a single mom, and I felt things were going wrong with the world, and I knew there was something wrong with me. There were psychiatrists at our air wing, and I went to them. They were not helpful. They were really not helpful. In fact, they made everything even worse, as if everything wrong was all my fault. I had to find a doctor off base. I hurt bad. It was really expensive, and I had to pay out of pocket, and that hurt bad too. It was very difficult for me to sleep. I had more and more anxiety all the time. I didn't know what was going on, and I needed to be healthy for both of us.
10: I wanted you to be healthy. Mom, I love you with all my heart, and I love Dad, and I think of him every day. You know, I honor your service, and I still worship Dad. I do, but to be honest, I honor your service to the needy more than to the military. This is what troubles me now. Dad was in Iraq. He had to have known about Abu Ghraib. You're in the Air Force. You must know about Gitmo. You must be traumatized. I'm traumatized, Mom, and I'm just a military brat. I don't know what you've been through, but I know it's a lot. I'm trying to understand this world. I want you to be healthy, and I want to be healthy too. Mom, I'm wondering how many more years you'll be rolling out Reaper drones at Hancock's 174th attack wing.
11: I don't know, Ellie. If I were a man, I would be a full bird colonel right now. But I am in a new leadership position at Hancock.
10: I'm not upset about your transfer. If only that were true.
11: Ellie, I am not in your face. You're at your dorm in the Bronx, and I'm at my base in Syracuse.
10: Yeah, and you've probably got a drone keeping an eye on me. You're not a helicopter, Mom. You're a drone, Mom, Major. I've learned a lot about drones, and I don't like them.
11: I can understand that. Look, I am keeping my distance, Ellie, but like you said, I am always here for you.
10: Mother, do you ever think of resigning from the war machine?
11: Whoa, Ellie. Ellie, whoa.
10: No, I'm sorry, but I don't consider the United States of America to be what I was brought up to believe it was, because I think the American Empire has become a threat to the planet, to the earth, to the water, to the air, everything above, below, and on it.
11: Have you been taken in, Ellie? You have a whole new world view, and you think I can just give up my career? I'll soon be a full bird United States Air Force colonel. It means a lot to me. I've been working for this all of my adult life. It meant a lot to your father, too. And we thought the military would be a good career path for you. But I think it's definitely helped many women advance in our society.
10: Maybe, Mom. But there are so many other ways. I know you can do wonderful life-saving work rather than the death-dealing work of weapon makers. In my peace studies class, yes, I'm taking peace studies. We talked about the Reagan administration and their flagship weapon. They called it the Peacemaker. It had 10 missiles and could hit 10 different targets. Each missile had 20 times the nuclear explosive power of the atom bomb that wiped out Hiroshima.
11: Peace studies? Did you know that the Peacemaker was only created because we believe the threat of mutual assured destruction would create peace with the Soviet Union? It was a symbol of our restrained power. We never used it, thank God. My job is to protect our people and our nation. I took an oath to defend our country, and your father took that oath. And we hope that you would.
10: You want me to be calling kills on mad terrorists, Mom. These are men, women, and children halfway around the world. Afghanis, Iraqis, Yemenis, Gazans, people in places most Americans can't find on a map.
11: We don't do Afghanistan or Iraq anymore.
10: Oh, my God. That is sick, Major. We don't do Afghanistan or Iraq anymore. We're talking about targeting and killing Afghani and Iraqi people. I mean, people like us.
11: Ellie, some people are our enemies, and some of them are justifiably identified as terrorists. I have sworn to do my duty, and if I'm ordered to fire on the enemy, I do as I'm ordered. I am a just war warrior woman. Ellie, what would you do if someone came after me with a stick? Because I know that if someone came after you, I would tear them limb from limb, and I'd probably shoot them with my service pistol for good measure. I want peace as much as you do.
10: Even if peace means collateral damage, children killed for no reason.
11: I know that your opinions have changed, Ellie, but I am willing to discuss them with you. You're my daughter, but you are an adult now, and we can discuss this as adults. We can have a civil discourse about St. Augustine and Bellum Eustem. I do remember a few things from my college days.
10: Okay. Thanks, Mom. The military has its targets, but the people who are killed are almost always civilians, and they're mostly women and children. Listen, I know I'm sounding like I'm on the debate team. I am on the debate team. But the signals analyst, Daniel Hale, U.S. Air Force, just like you,
11: coward traitor,
10: that almost all the people targeted by our military turn out to be civilians. It dwelt on his conscience, and he was willing to go to prison because he had to tell the truth. He did go to prison. Julian Assange of WikiLeaks
11: anarchist
10: went to prison. He was tortured. Finally, he was freed without even a sorry for the inconvenience. He published the best journalism of our time. He told the truth. I'm an ex-brat, Mom. I'm not a sheltered teenager living in a military cocoon anymore. I know you want peace, Mom, but you know I do too. And Putin has thousands of nukes, and he's threatening to use them as the West boxes him in. We wiped out Hiroshima, and now 8 nations, maybe 9. Israel won't admit to having one, and Iran might have one any day now. These countries are capable of wiping out the whole world. Nuclear winter, the end.
11: Are you done? You're right, Ellie. Nukes, they are a whole other ballgame.
10: Assassinating targets who might be civilians is one kind of ballgame, and wiping out the whole world with nukes is another.
11: Very nice, Ellie. We don't assassinate, we neutralize.
10: Neutralize. That's Orwellian English. It's soft, inoffensive, meaningless, but it means murder, Mother.
11: I would resign, Ellie, rather than be part of mass murder. That is the nuclear force. If the drone team must kill, we do it selectively and after an enormous amount of intelligence work. Intelligence that goes to great lengths to target terrorists. We verify the targets, double check, and we re-verify every target. And only then, once the commands are verified, is a missile launched to destroy the enemy.
10: Intelligence. I'm sorry, Mom, but there's intelligence and semantics. You won't commit mass murder with nukes. No. You'll neutralize terrorists on verified command. You take them out. You're not taking them out to dinner, Major. You're killing them. One by one, widowing their spouses, turning out orphans wholesale, erasing homes, hospitals, schools, olive groves, ancient cemeteries, entire cultures. No wonder you can't sleep, Mother. Mom, can you tell me what's going on?
11: Ellie, sweetheart, you're laying a whole lot of guilt on me. It is
5: isn't easy for a woman, a wife, a mother, to do some of the things that I've done. I felt good when I flew F-15s. I never pulled a trigger. I was one of the first female combat pilots, but I was never in combat. Then came changes, and instead of the Air Force, I was assigned to the Chair Force. And it was then that my orders were to neutralize. It didn't feel good. I tried not to think about it, and I tried to hide it from you. But there are nights when I can't even sleep thinking about some of the people we've targeted. Like who? Like a family in Pakistan that our Reaper optics team watched for weeks. We got to know their children. We saw them playing and feeding chickens. And they were laughing as their pregnant mother washed clothes and she hung them up to dry. For 2 months, we watched her belly grow. And we guessed how long it would be before her child was born. We knew their names, and we thought we knew who their father was. Well, one morning, he was picked up by men in a car. Our information was that they were plotting terror. So you targeted them. After 2 months of constant intelligence, we made a decision.
12: Intelligence?
5: Information we had gleaned from individuals on the ground confirmed that the men were from a Sunni jihadist group with a particularly violent history.
12: You took them out? Mom, please tell me. I want to help you.
5: No. You don't want to know. And I can't even tell you because it's classified. But I can tell you that the following day I fell apart. I don't think I've had a good night's sleep ever since.
12: Mother, you know I'll always be at your side.
5: I am sorry, Ellie. I really, really am. We made many mistakes. And I'm tired. I'm very, very tired. We made a mistake in Kabul during our exit from Afghanistan. It was a tragic mistake, an unspeakable tragedy.
12: You know, Mom, that was the Ahmadi family. Mom, it's very important to say their names. Zamir, 20. Faisal, 16. Farsad, 10. Malika, 6. Arwin, 7. Benjamin, 6. Ayat, 2. They were killed with Lockheed Martin Hellfire missiles fired from a Reaper drone. General McChrystal said we create 10 terrorists for every innocent person we kill. So as you sow, so shall you reap.
5: Ellie, listen to me. Did you know that a Fordham grad, John Brennan, a student of just war, just like your dad and me, was President Obama's CIA chief? And he did everything he could to protect civilians from drone attacks.
12: There are photos of Brennan at Fordham. He was awarded an honorary degree in 2012. All while CIA lies were being broadcast worldwide.
5: Ellie, have any of your peace studies professors ever worked for the CIA? Do they really know what war is like? Or are you just regurgitating someone else's teaching, preaching, or I don't even know what?
12: Last week, we had a guest in our peace studies class, Ray McGovern.
10: also a Fordham grad, a scholar in Russian studies, and a CIA analyst who worked in the White House for 27 years. He gave daily intelligence briefings to every president from JFK to George W. Bush. Mr. McGovern said that the idea that our troops in Afghanistan and Iraq died for a noble cause is false.
11: Ellie, you were not born yet when 9/11 happened. Your father and I, we believed that our country was under attack, that our family was under attack. And we were afraid for each other and for you.
10: I know, Mom. I'm not blaming you. God, you weren't around for the Holocaust. A lot of good Germans did a lot of bad things when that happened.
11: Ellie, your father was an honorable man and a dedicated Marine. He was following orders. Oh, my God. Did I just say that? I can't talk anymore, my darling.
10: I'm sorry. I don't want to lay a guilt trip on you. You and Dad were Jesuit educated. I know you still believe that wars can be just, and maybe you always will. But you taught me that being a good person means treating each and every person with dignity. If you pull the trigger on someone you've never known and never met, never spoken to, and will never meet, how can there be dignity in that?
11: Ellie, I came to New York City to check on you and encourage you to enroll in ROTC. And I know now that's not an option for you.
10: I love my major mom. And I loved my Marine daddy. Love your enemies. And pray for those who persecute you. I believe that. I'm the daughter of Jesuit-trained military people who were taught that wars can be just. And given what they believed were legal orders would kill on command, they did kill. I had an epiphany at Creech when I saw Mom's colleagues. Some of them were like my aunts and uncles, pointing M16s at people's heads during a nonviolent protest. I just want to be a peacemaker. I want to learn about our world. I want to tell the truth. I know where to look for peacemakers, and I know that that starts with me taking a good look at myself. I want to walk the walk. It's true that I still hope my mom will resign from her job. I know she wants to be a peacemaker, too.
11: Where does this leave me? I recently learned that I'll soon be promoted to lieutenant colonel. And in 5 years, I could retire as a full bird colonel. I mean, how many women have done that?
13: And then a few days.
11: I'd be a liar if I said that I'm not impressed with Ellie's debating skills and her convictions. Her belief in nonviolence? I'm not there. When we went downtown yesterday, I thought we were going to Times Square to see a Broadway show. But we ended up at the Catholic Worker on the Lower East Side. The soup kitchen, Dorothy Day started. I know about Dorothy Day. Serving soup with you yesterday, like I did with your father. Well, I'm going to think a lot more about all of this. Ellie, what do you think?
10: Better a subway mom than a drone mom.
4: And that's the play. Reap what you sow and don't lose heart. Thanks, Jack. That's so powerful. That's so important. The play was written, produced before our latest issues. How would you personally update it?
7: Well, I think people can update it. I don't think we want to update the play, but that's where the talk back comes in. The talk back, it has lasted sometimes an hour. There have been times when we have had to say to people, well, we can't go on any longer. including in New York City at the Experimental Theater. I should note, too, that, Zol Zolkowicz, who has been so good with Veterans for Peace, Zol discovered this play some few years ago. He said he'd love to get that done, so invited him to add a few lines, and he did add a few lines. And so I decided that since he is the one that really knows how to move the theater in a production like that,

0: and take a look at who's behind it. Martin Sheen, as you heard earlier, Martin is our advisor, but we have other people on our advisory board as well, including Pat Elder, who you know is the leader of his own website, toxic, poison, militarypoisons.org. He's just been great, along with Nydia Leaf, who is a woman with long experience in theater. So we think there's something there for Veterans for Peace organizations around the country to pick up and do. And we were surprised, actually, that to date we have not been able to engage other Veterans for Peace groups except our own up here, Chapter 90, the Stu Naismith chapter. But it's open for any city where there's a Veterans for Peace group. We would love to have them go online to risingtogether.theater and they get a copy of the play, read it, read some of the reviews. Some of the reviews are really quite good. It could be a dramatized reading. What you heard was a dramatized reading. What Zuhl is doing in New York City, Zuhl also has people. He has one lady, Michelle Mullarty, who's a professional Broadway actor, and she's on there as the taking the role of the mother. And we have just a good team that comes out of New York City with all the work that Zuhl has been doing. So there are two things people could do then. They could just do a dramatized reading on their own. And there are a lot of women, good women actors out there. They could memorize it and do it as an actual play, as it's staged with props, etc., as has been done in New York City a number of times, including at Manhattan University and Quaker Meeting House and United, the Unitarians of Staten Island have done it, etc. So it's out there, but our group it doesn't have to be a lot of people. A group of people, audience of 30, 40, 50 is fine. Larger, that works too. But don't be shocked by small numbers because very often you're getting people who have not heard this sort of story before, or you're getting people who are activists and it just spurs them on to staying with the choir and doing more.
1: Well, Jack Gilroy, activist, producer, teacher, letter writer, member of Veterans for Peace and Pax Christi. We know you're very busy. We know you've got other irons in the fire. If you've got a song that you want to finish up the show with, what would it be?
0: Well, I didn't raise my boy to be a soldier. Song that was written in 1915, very popular in the United States until we began to move toward war, and then it became a forbidden, a verboten song that Teddy Roosevelt said it was disgusting. So I didn't raise my boy to be a soldier. Thank you for your real service.

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1: The people who came to America were neither heroes, saints, nor pilgrims.
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3: Welcome to This Way Out, the international LGBTQ radio magazine. I'm Lucia Chappelle. In queer-related news from around the world, an attack on Berlin Pride by a would-be terrorist leaves one dead and many injured. Poland's top court is rejecting the EU's mandate to accept same-sex marriages from other member states. One U.S. state drops its enhanced penalties for the crimes of HIV-positive people. The UK's High Court overrules anti-trans campaigners to give a puberty blocker trial the go-ahead. And the U.S. State Department flunks African geography. Then a Rainbow Rewind celebrates Baldwin and Schiltz, and the not-so-secret life of Washington's gay general comes alive in Josh Trujillo and Levi Hastings' graphic novel biography. It's a packed half hour, so let's get started with another This Way Out.
4: I'm Michael LeBeau.
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4: With News Wrap, a summary of some of the news in or affecting LGBTQ communities around the world for the week ending August 1st, 2026.
5: One person was killed and 29 were injured in an attack on Berlin, Germany's Pride Parade on July 26. The assailant drove a van into the Christopher Street Day crowd that was out commemorating the Stonewall Uprising. A band's performance on stage came to a halt and the event was quickly evacuated. 21-year-old Abdul Balut was identified as the alleged suspect. He was tracked down, shot, and killed by the police the following day. A German citizen, Balut tried to join the Islamic State in 2025, according to authorities. He was released from prison in May after being jailed for preparing an attack. Prior to the horrifying Saturday attack, attendees enjoyed day-long festivities, advocating for equal rights, marching, dancing, and cheering the parade. Not even 24 hours later, thousands gathered for a community vigil at Pariser Platz in Berlin, just a few hundred meters from where the deadly ambush took place. Alfonso Padisano is a queer Berlin liaison officer for the city's Senate. He spoke to Democracy Now! About the public narrative after the attack.
6: Everyone is now focusing again on the racist and also Islamophobic comments. At the same time, we have to look at how political parties and how governments are now destroying everything that we as a queer community for decades and decades have fought for in order to be treated equally. The far right here in Germany is, of course, waiting for an attack like this one to use it in order to highlight that the foreigners are the problem. But by doing so, they completely forget and avoid to look at how much queerphobia there is in this country in all various levels of structures, in schools, at the workplace, in churches, on the streets, in sports, and in so many other places.
4: Poland's Constitutional Tribunal Court has ruled against recognizing same-sex marriages from other European Union member states. The court unanimously decided that EU same-sex marriages could not be copied into Poland's civil registry. This July 28th ruling is anticipated to increase tensions between Poland's highest court and the EU's judicial branch. Back in November of 2025, the Court of Justice of the European Union ruled that EU member states cannot refuse to recognize same-sex marriages lawfully conducted elsewhere in the bloc. The EU Justice Court ruling did not demand that a country must legally recognize same-sex spouses. It only required couples to have freedom of movement to reside in other member states. A couple's marital status only has to be copied into the civil registry if that's the only way to secure the benefits and securities of marital status in that country. The Supreme Administrative Court had no problem with that in its decision with the case of a Polish national and a German-Polish dual citizen who had moved to Poland after being married in Germany. That March decision led to the approval of an administrative regulation recognizing same-sex marriages from other EU states. But just before the measure was to enter into force at the end of August, the right-wing Law and Justice Party challenged the matter at the Constitutional Tribunal and successfully overturned the regulation. Their public statement points to the gender wording in the Constitution of the Republic of Poland, asserting that they cannot add outside marriages if the union is not between a woman and a man.
5: The U.S. state of Pennsylvania is ending their policy of requiring harsher criminal penalties for those who are HIV positive. Governor Josh Shapiro signed Senate Bill 45 on July 20th, removing HIV from the state's criminal code. Criminal laws relating to HIV date back to President Ronald Reagan's 1987 Presidential Commission on the HIV epidemic. It claimed that HIV-specific criminal penalties would deter intentional exposure. Based on that assertion, the 1990 Ryan White Care Act provided funding to states on the condition that they outlaw intentional HIV exposure and transmission. Decades later, research shows that there's no evidence that HIV laws reduce HIV transmission. Studies now make clear that the punitive measures do not make people more likely to disclose their status or get tested. Analysis by the Williams Institute at UCLA School of Law shows that Black Americans are disproportionately affected by HIV criminalization. With Pennsylvania doing away with the dated policy, such laws still exist in more than half of the United States.
4: The United Kingdom's High Court has decided to continue with the nation's puberty blocker study. The study is titled the Pathways Trial, and it was commissioned to assess the effects of puberty blockers on young people. Before it even began, anti-trans campaigners challenged the clinical trial, arguing that the study is unethical. In 2024, the UK banned gender-affirming puberty blockers for trans youth. That prohibition came on the coattails of the much-maligned CAS review. This report has since been widely criticized for methodological issues, internal inconsistencies, and for having an apparently predetermined outcome. Pediatrician and member of the House of Lords, Hilary Cass, led the review that recommended a trial to fill the evidence gap about puberty blockers. According to the Pathways research team, theirs is a carefully designed study to give much-needed evidence about the potential benefits and risks of puberty suppression to improve National Health Service care. Since the prohibition on puberty blockers drugs, only children already on the medication have been allowed to continue. New prescriptions are only offered through the Pathways trial. That gender-affirming care will go to just 226 children between ages 11 through 16, chosen by the research team.
5: Finally, the U.S. State Department displayed a map at the International AIDS Conference in Rio de Janeiro that mislabeled every African country depicted. Not only were the countries in the wrong places, their shapes were unrecognizable. Reuters reported that the image of the map contained an artificial intelligence watermark, indicating it was made with OpenAI tools. U.S.-based artificial intelligence research company OpenAI is investigating the report. The Trump administration has issued an apology for what it calls an unfortunate error. What's far more unfortunate are the devastating effects that cuts to USAID and PEPFAR have had on the nations of Africa and around the world. To put that into perspective, the president's Emergency Plan for AIDS Relief, or PEPFAR, was the largest global HIV/AIDS program before last year's cuts. Winnie Byanyima is the executive director of UNAIDS, the joint United Nations program on HIV/AIDS, driving the global response to the epidemic. She spoke to the 23rd International Conference on AIDS and STIs in Africa last December about the future of Africa's health and global equality.
7: Ours is the continent with the highest HIV burden in the world. We are only 19% of the world's population here in Africa, but we make up 65% of the total number of people living with HIV globally. More than half of the people waiting for treatment live here on this continent. More than half of all the new infections every year happen here in Africa. Yet we have the science, the tools, the knowledge that's needed to end AIDS. AIDS is no longer a medical challenge. Ending AIDS is a political choice.
5: According to a recently published study from the Foundation for AIDS Research, or AMFAR, The U.S. PEPFAR cuts have resulted in the closing of over 1,700 HIV care sites. In the same report, AMFAR found that 73% of organizations receiving PEPFAR funding have now stopped outreach services. These catastrophic cuts are shown to be worse for populations most impacted by HIV, gay men and other men who have sex with men, sex workers, people who use drugs, transgender and other gender-diverse people, and people in prison. Former USAID head of global health, Dr. Atul Gawande, spoke to PBS about AMFAR's recent report.
8: Some key pillars of fighting HIV is being able to get services to people who might be shunned from the medical system, people you named, like sex workers, people who inject IV drugs, gay or transgender people. The second thing that you have to do is not only get people on treatment, you have to contact trace and test people who they are in contact with. And testing and prevention went way down. The numbers aren't as sexy as the closing of a clinic, but those are the things that start to happen when you have a surge of HIV return. The third thing is there were some reports, for example, from 22 neonatal clinics, a network of hospitals in Africa where newborns come to. And they found that mothers had a 50% jump in HIV rates and over 300% jump in those places finding women were not on treatment. And that means more children are now at risk of being born with HIV.
5: The U.S. State Department has called AMFAR's methodology flawed. In a statement to NPR, they said the Trump administration has strengthened PEPFAR through clear strategic direction. What's clear is that the strategic direction has significantly reduced care for those in Africa and around the globe.
4: That's News Wrap, Global Queer News with Attitude for the week ending August 1st, 2026. Follow the news in your area and around the world. An informed community is a strong community.
5: News Wrap was written by Jeb Bakke, produced by Lucia Chappelle and Brian DeShazer, and brought to you by you.
4: Thank you. 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For This Way Out, I'm Michael LeBeau. Stay healthy.
5: And I'm Joe Bainline. 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
9: 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This is the Rainbow Rewind,
10: where we take a quick look back at the people and the moments that made queer history.
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9: This week, we honor the August birthdays of James Baldwin and Randy Shields. James Baldwin was a groundbreaking Black American novelist, essayist, and civil rights activist who openly loved men and wrote honestly about gay and bisexual experiences long before the modern gay liberation movement. In the years just prior to his death, he penned two essays, 1985's Here Be Dragons and 1987's To Crush the Serpent, in which he wrote about how love transcends sex and gender, and that it is the individual one falls in love with, not their sex. He is perhaps best known for the mid-20th century masterpieces Go Tell It on the Mountain, Giovanni's Room, and Notes of a Native Son. Here is James Baldwin from September 25th, 1963, courtesy of the Pacifica Radio Archives.
11: Before this country was established, when the country was being established, and this, apart from what one's textbooks say, and in contradistinction to the television myths about the building, the discovery of America, the people who came to America, as it turns out, were neither heroes, saints, nor pilgrims. They were simply people who couldn't make it where they were. And that is why they came.
10: Randy Shields was a trailblazing, openly gay journalist and author who wrote landmark books on LGBT history, including The Mayor of Castro Street and The Band Played On, and Conduct Unbecoming. He was the first openly gay reporter hired to cover the, quote, gay beat for a major mainstream U.S. newspaper, the San Francisco Chronicle. He dedicated his career to bringing LGBT stories and the realities of the HIV-AIDS crisis into mainstream media consciousness. He died of an AIDS-related illness on February 17, 1994, at the age of 42. Here's Randy Schultz from This Way Out Archives, April 6, 1990.
12: I think there's two separate issues that when you deal with AIDS on the federal level, there's issues that don't cost money, that deal with compassion, that deal with discrimination. And then there are issues that do cost money, that deal with speeding treatments for AIDS, speeding treatments for HIV, and education and prevention. What we've seen from the Bush administration is endless support for anything that does not cost money. So President Bush has been very good on AIDS discrimination. He's very squarely behind federal legislation to ban discrimination against HIV-positive people. What we're not seeing is any kind of significant new outlays of funds for treatment research or for education and prevention.
9: Now we take a quick look back at some August LGBTQ milestones. In 1966, the Compton's Cafeteria Riot took place in San Francisco, marking one of the first major recorded acts of transgender resistance to police harassment and authority prior to the Stonewall Riots.
10: In 1971, the We Demand rally on Parliament Hill in Ottawa was the first national political protest for LGBTQ rights in Canada. And in 2010, a federal judge ruled that California's Proposition 8, which banned same-sex marriage, was unconstitutional, marking a major turning point in marriage equality litigation.
9: That's this week's Rainbow Rewind, because remembering our past fuels our pride. I'm Brian DeShazer.
10: And I'm Sherry Lunn. Stay tuned. More This Way Out is coming up.

0: U.S. school children learned all about George Washington's troops in the freezing winter at Valley Forge, but somehow the rowdy underwear parties were not in the lesson plan. Although the Trump-inspired 250th anniversary of the country may have been a bust, the occasion did bring us the revival of a graphic novel biography that tells all, Washington's Gay General, The Legends and Loves of Baron von Steuben. This Way Out's Brian DeShazer spoke with author Josh Trujillo.
1: How did you and Levi Hastings, who is the illustrator of this graphic novel style book, how did you discover the story of Baron von Steuben?
2: Yeah, so maybe about 10 years ago, Levi and I did a fictional Revolutionary War romance comic called Declaration. And it was only a short, it was about 12 pages, but we took it to local conventions. And every time we would go, we would sell out. And people would say to us, oh, this is great. You need to do a comic about Baron von Steuben. And we thought, oh, that's a great idea. Who is Baron von Steuben? So we did some research, and finally we published a mini comic kind of based off of what we learned about the guy, maybe only about 30 panels, which is very small, but that one was posted on a website called The Nib. It was seen millions of times around the country. It was shared so many times. It was one of the biggest success stories that website had ever had. And before long, book publishers came to us wanting a full-sized edition. Baron von Steuben was a Prussian war hero who came to the United States after some infamy that followed him around Europe. He was recruited by Benjamin Franklin and George Washington to kind of help lead our military and transform our military from being citizen soldiers into something that could take on the biggest military superpower the world had ever known. And at that point, that was Great Britain. So he kind of came in around the time of Valley Forge, and he was very influential in teaching us how to maintain supply lines, how to organize troops, and how to teach discipline. He wrote a book. It's referred to as the Blue Book, and it's all about military discipline and how to run an army, and it's something that's still used today in military academies. So he was this legendary Revolutionary War hero, but his story's been largely overlooked. Baron von Steuben kind of grew up in like a middle-class household, but he grew up in Prussia at a time where war was really front and center in everyone's mind. The Seven-Year War was about to start, and all of Europe was basically ready to redraw the map. And so he saw an opportunity for himself to reach greater glory. And part of that meant military service, and part of that meant lying about his military service. This ultimately benefited him, but he ended up training under Frederick the Great and his brother. As a result, he learned a lot of this important military strategy that would follow him to the United States later on. And Frederick the Great is another major queer figure of that era as well. And we go into his storyline as how it relates to the Barons.
1: When Baron von Steuben came over, he was already basically an out homosexual. People knew what his proclivities were.
2: You might call it an open secret, but it seemed to be more open than secret in this case. He lived kind of a fantastic life. After the Seven-Year War ended, he basically ran a palace court for several years. Rumors started to circulate, accusations started to circulate, and this kind of forced him out of that service, and he needed to find the next place to go. And for him, that meant the United States, or the pre-United States.
1: So how hard was it to sort of uncover evidences of the queer story of von Steuben?
2: A lot of questions kind of circulate when you're doing work about a figure that's from so long ago. You know, the term homosexual didn't even exist until the 1800s after he had died. So who are we to affix these labels of queer, gay, trans, lesbian, whatever, onto people who predate those terms? But for us, it was our interpretation of history and kind of looking at same-sex loves that he shared. And, you know, some of these are long rumored. Some of them are more overt, like Benjamin Walker or William North. But for us, it was important to kind of give a modern interpretation of this man's life. There are books written, very good books written about his military service and what he brought to the United States military. But they often overlook the queer elements of his life or don't want to delve into it too deeply.
1: Can you talk a little bit about William North and Benjamin Walker?
2: Across the street from the White House in Lafayette Square is a big statue for von Steuben that was erected in like the 1910s, I think, 1920s. It features a lot of sapphic and homosexual imagery. There are nude women, there are nude men wearing helmets and things like that. But there's also a plaque affixed to it. And, you know, it's dedicated to Benjamin Walker and William North, who are, quote unquote, his sons. In reality, there were subordinates to him in the military. They were aides at various points in his life, and they developed a very close and intimate connection to each other. The way we see it is a bit of a throuple, you know, that's a little bit of a deep affection they held for each other. I believe it was William North who, when he saw von Steuben for the first time, he referred to him as an angel. And so they're just these kind of like little glimmers of homosexual encounters, little glimmers of homosexual affection that we were able to find in there. And then after the war, von Steuben remained close with both of them. They went on to have heterosexual lives and children and become meaningful members of the founding of the country. Von Steuben adopted both of them as his sons, which was a common practice at the time for in terms of inheritance.
1: So for hundreds of years, people have been looking at that statue, not realizing that is the love story.
2: Yeah, it's so remarkable that even exists, because it came out, you know, it was 100 plus years after von Steuben had died. So like we would say, it's an open secret. It's an open admission of how important these three men were to each other. We do get some pushback from, I'll say, stodgier or more conservative historians for even tackling the subject and trying to examine his life through a queer lens when there isn't a smoking gun. And for us, we were trying to explore the legend of von Steuben, his love life, reading between the lines and trying to find the story there. And for some, they want to see the receipts. And for us, the receipts we found were all inferred because, as we know, queer life is often hidden as a self-defense mechanism. If he were somehow to become aware of the book, perhaps he would even deny that label to himself. But he was certainly had same-sex attraction and same-sex affection to men. And I think it's really interesting and unfortunately timeless how this keeps coming up, how we keep finding figures in the shadows that we have to find shine a light onto. And the book kind of explains several other figures in the book as well who were in the Revolutionary War era, lesbian seamstresses, a non-binary religious leader, and characters like that, to kind of add a fuller context to make sure that people realize it's not just three gay men in the revolution. We are a nation of queer people.
1: So let's talk about John Mulligan and Peter Stephen de Ponceau.
2: So Peter Stephen de Ponceau was a bit of a polymath of his time. He taught himself Latin, I believe, at the age of 5. He was von Steuben's interpreter when von Steuben came to America originally. And he was just kind of this wunderkind who was often antagonized for his intellect in many ways. He seemingly lived a heterosexual life, but there are glimmers to suggest that he and von Steuben shared a deeper connection there. It's not as overt as perhaps Benjamin Walker or William North, but there are clues there. He was really responsible for our earliest studies into Asian languages and native languages in the United States. John Mulligan was the son of one of the great founding fathers, and he found von Steuben later in life. Hercule Mulligan was his father. John Mulligan often lived in disgrace as a result of his queerness and his same-sex attraction. Then he kind of drank himself to death at an early age. And so there's a severe tragedy to that that is undeniably queer. But these are all things that came into contact with von Steuben's orbit. And there are so many more we just don't know about. Von Steuben served valiantly at Valley Forge, where he was often lauded as a hero. But there are instances of people who were literally drummed out of the military at Valley Forge for sodomy charges.
1: Now, there's an interesting bit in your book talking about the parties that von Steuben would have at Valley Forge, or dinner parties.
2: Von Steuben liked to have naked parties or underwear parties, depending on how adventurous you were feeling. But he did this allegedly in order to bring solidarity and unity to the troops. He didn't want to show that he was fancier than anyone else or that he was greater than anyone else. A big thing about von Steuben was that he spoke directly to the troops, which at the time was very unusual. Often it was done through an intermediary or a lower-ranking military leader. Von Steuben didn't speak very much English himself. Mostly he just spoke curse words, but that really ingrained him to the troop, that kind of salt of the earth. So at these underwear parties, or people would have cocktails, it would get very rowdy. We can only imagine how debaucherous things really went. But when you tell me that an older gay man is having an underwear party with all of his subordinates, I can't help but imagine what the real intent was there. His proclivities were very interesting. He adored taller men, which is something that followed him from Prussia. He brought a bunch of tall men and got them special uniforms when he came to the United States and referred to them as his Prussian giants. Von Steuben was short, pot-bellied, bow-legged, and quite well past his prime by the time he got to the United States. It certainly didn't stop him. He was incredibly charismatic, and he drew anyone into his orbit, including the Washingtons. Von Steuben was a close confidant of George Washington during the Revolutionary War period. The last letter that George Washington ever wrote as president was to von Steuben, thanking him for his military service. And so they had something resembling a close friendship, despite the fact that Congress refused to give von Steuben higher office into the United States because of his immigrant status. And so there is a tragedy to all that von Steuben contributed to the United States. He never felt like he received it back. But he was really searching for greater glory and for a place in history. And though he didn't realize it at the time, we're still talking about him today, aren't we?
0: The book is Washington's Gay General, The Legends and Loves of Baron von Steuben, published by Abrams Comic Arts Shirley in 2023. It's illustrated by Levi Hastings and written by Josh Trujillo, who was interviewed by Brian DeShazer. Thanks for finding This Way Out, brought to you by the nonprofit Overnight Productions. News Wrap was written by Jeb Bakke, edited by Lucia Chappell, produced by Brian DeShazer, and read by Joe Bainline and Michael LeBeau. Sherry Lund wrote The Rainbow Rewind and co-hosted it with Brian DeShazer. You heard music by Kronos featuring Natalie Merchant, and Kim Wilson composed and performed our theme music. 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
4: Welcome to Radio Curious. I'm Barry Vogel. The shootings and deaths at the Marysville-Pilchuck High School in Marysville, Washington, on October 24th, 2014, brought sadness, fear, and a special form of healing and unity to the Tulalip people and other Native people in the area. In this edition of Radio Curious, we visit with Jerome Edge, a Native American of Swinomish and Upper Skagit heritage, radio host and hip-hop activist at KSVR-FM in Mount Vernon, Washington, very close to Marysville, Washington. When Jerome Edge and I visited from his home in Mount Vernon, Washington, we discussed the trauma and sadness caused by these shootings and the turn toward healing that then occurred among the Native communities. We also discussed a developing hip-hop focus, a way to instill values of personal and community respect and strength. The song, Rise Up, which you will hear in the program sung by Shondeen Zollner, a promising young singer, is used by permission. Jerome Edge and I began our conversation on November 16, 2014, when I asked him to put the shootings in a context of time and place.
5: Basically what happened is there was a young man by the name of Jalen Freiberg. He had some people that he had pre-targeted that he was going to do this to. And the day of the shooting in the cafeteria, when all of the target people were gathered, he shot all of them, and he killed four, and one survived with some significant facial injuries. Then shortly thereafter, he turned the gun on himself, and he shot himself and killed himself.
4: Who was Jalen Freiberg in the community?
5: Well, from what I know at Tulalip and from my various friends tribally, you know, he was a young man, surprisingly very culturally involved. He did Northwest Coast Native Dance. My little cousins actually knew him pretty well from the canoe journey, where they all paddled down together in the traditional canoes and head down to this predetermined location and gather for a large festival known as a potlatch, where they get together and just share song, story, just family and a good time. And, you know, he was a young man in his community, from what I've heard, that was very loved by a great many people. And he was actually voted homecoming royalty at Marysville Pilchuck High School, which is kind of interesting because he doesn't really fit the narrative of the loner that was the picked on kid that just kind of snapped after being by himself. Like, you know, he was a popular kid. He played on the football team. You know, again, he was homecoming royalty. And he was very loved and cared about by a great many people in his tribal community, from what I've seen.
4: So let's talk about the tribal community and the shock, the despair, and the turn towards healing.
5: This is something that I think a lot of people would find very intriguing, because with a tragedy like this, Native people in our communities are so closely connected that when something horrifically tragic like this, it's felt by a great many people, like from tribes up and down the Northwest Coast. Like, for instance, the young man Jalen, who was the shooter, I've known his grandfather, who's a very prominent elder in his community. And the Native people, traditionally speaking, our society, when it comes to tragedy, just horrific things happening, that's exactly what we do turn to, is healing and understanding and moving on and just holding everyone up to take away that pain and to do everything you need to do to share that love and move on with life. Like, I think a good example is in our tribal communities here on the coast. If you go to one of our funerals with Northwest Coast Native people, it's completely the opposite. Like, our funerals are really open in public, and there's kind of like an open invitation extended to people who wish to attend to show their support and their love for the family in this hard time. And Tulalip, what they've done is just like all Native people do here on the coast, is that's been their focus, is to come together as a community to hold everyone up. It's supporting those families through these hard and difficult times, his included, because regardless of the horrific act that he committed, that was obviously a very troubled young man, you know, someone who would do that, who would willingly do that to someone. Two of the individuals he shot were even his own cousins. Someone who would do that is a very damaged soul.
4: I saw a photograph of the mother of one of the young women who died, a story about how she hugged Jalen Freiberg's mother.
5: Right. That's very deep. That's our way. Like, we don't, you know, focus on the negative. We focus on what needs to be done. Native people are really communal here on the coast. And when it comes to our culture and our heritage, it affects us all. Like, those two mothers each know what each other is going through, because not only did they experience horrible loss of a child, like, they both know the pain of that loss together. And with Native people, that's our focus, is, you know, we're more of a communal people that, you know, we hold each other up in those difficult times of need, opposed to dividing each other. Like, I've noticed a lot of times when, you know, school shootings happen or something of the sorts here in America, like, I mean, you would never see that. Like, you would never see just everybody like, okay, you know, here's a horrible tragedy. Let's come together and let's love and let's hold up and let's support these families going through this difficult time. It automatically turned into, well, Obama is blah, blah, blah, or, you know, gun control this, or I'm going to go buy, you know, my guns before such and such political party takes that away. And so it's just, I just think with that image, I think this is something that America could really learn from, because it's powerful to see that, because there's so much love there. Like, people from communities, tribal communities here near and wide have come together, not just from Tulalip, but from all up and down the Northwest Coast, to be there and hold up and support and love these families through this difficult time. In the loss of children. I mean, they were just babies. I mean, I think one was 14.
4: In retrospect, has there been an analysis or an opinion about Jalen and what occurred in his mind?
5: From the news media that I've been following and just from the stuff I've been reading and, you know, kind of the hearsay, kind of, you know, through the grapevine, I don't really believe there has been. And if there has been, now that this is in the hands of Tulalip, and with all of the members of Tulalip who have been affected by this, I think every victim in the shooting was Tulalip. It's kind of their way that, you know, when further analysis and things happen down the road, that Native people are also in the face of tragedy, are also really a private people. That's why I think so many people are so surprised by this, because when it comes to problems and issues and things of the such, like, Native people, Northwest Coast Native people, are not very public about that fact. You would rarely ever hear of, like, a young Native American goes angry and shoots up kindergarten or something of the such. Like, it's not very customary in tribal communities for stuff like this to happen. You know, if there's further analysis or things from Tulalip, it'll probably be pretty private. When this happened, like, the media sharks were swimming, circling for blood. Like, I mean, they were on the scene, and, like, they had, like, there were, like, crying children that they had their cameras in the face of, that they were harassing. And then, you know, when the media hype died down, like, you know, the news trucks pack up and, you know, everybody's gone, and nobody cares about, in the mainstream, the narrative of a different narrative here than is different in America when we have these school shootings that, like, you know, it's not about a partisan political affiliation. Like, it's much deeper than that. It's about love. It's about understanding. And, you know, it's about being in a sense of community and just helping people cope and heal. Like, one thing actually I forgot to mention that was really powerful that the Tulalip tribes did is they sent representatives from the tribe at a big school meeting they had about after the shooting, where they performed a healing song ceremony as a way of you know, trying to spread love to, you know, just not just the natives effective, but the whole entire community, because, you know, Marysville and actually Tulalip are really close in proximity. And they realize that, you know, there's just, it's not just the Tulalip thing. It's a community-wide thing that have affected so many people.
4: Jerome Edge, can you share with us your Native American background and its proximity to the Tulalip people?
5: Of course. I am Swinomish and Upper Skagit. Both tribal communities are located, I believe, probably about 45 minutes from Tulalip and in proximity. Here on the coast, there's a lot of interrelation between tribes. Like, I have distant relatives from Tulalip. You know, I have distant relatives from a number of communities up and down the coast. And there's just a lot of interrelation between our tribes.
4: 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Jerome goes by the nickname of DJ DEFCON, and he's the host and producer of radio programs at KSVR from Mount Vernon, Washington. How far north of Seattle is that, Jerome?
5: That's probably about an hour and a half north of Seattle.
4: Jerome and I met in La Plata, Argentina in November of 2010 at the International Community Radio Conference, attended by 500 people from 85 countries. We've been friends and colleagues since, both having attended the Grassroots Radio Conference in August of 2014 in Ames, Iowa. 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I'm Barry Vogel. Jerome, tell us about your work as a host and producer of radio. I'm particularly interested in the hip-hop work that you're doing.
5: Oh, okay. Well, as Barry said with a very wonderful introduction, my name is Jerome Edge. I go by DJ DEFCON. I'm the host and program producer of a program called the Massive Mix Session, Thursdays from 8 p.m. till 10 o'clock p.m. on KSVR 91.7 FM, located in Mount Vernon, Washington. And my program is called the Massive Mix Session for a very good reason, because with my work with hip-hop, like, I do so much. Like, you know, I'm just not that guy who goes into a studio and pushes a button. Like, you know, not only do, you know, I put together a really good variety mix of giving local and underground musicians as well a platform for exposure, but also use my platform for outreach. One thing I do a lot of times is with a lot of our local youth in the community, especially our tribal youth, is one form of outreach I've really been active in is encouraging young people from Indian reservations to take up the banner of hip-hop, because most of our tribal communities here in the United States even are oral tradition-based societies. So that's how you told your story, was by oral tradition, by song, by dance, by speaking.
4: So, Jerome, how are you bringing this about, creating the oral tradition access to the public radio waves for the native people?
5: Well, what I'm doing is not only encouraging young people to take up hip-hop, but I'm also relating the fact that, you know, here in this new age digital world, this is really a way of just doing the same thing our ancestors have been doing, except for in a new age modern form in way. Like, you know, I do things from, like, when kids want to record, I open up a recording studio, to mentorship opportunities. I come and talk to Native young people, because a lot of times when a young kid from the Indian reservation sees, well, hey, my cousin Jerome is, you know, he's got a lot to say. Like, you know, wow, he can do it. You know, he was a kid once on the res just like me, and look at the great things he's doing. From that positive encouragement to actual time in the studio to mentorship opportunities.
4: Tell us, if you could, the stories that are relayed, the words or the phrases, or perhaps even give us an example of hip-hop.
5: Well, with the hip-hop, I've heard stories of kids, like, I mean, kids, talking about battles with drug addiction, about broken homes and broken families, about being afraid to leave the Indian reservation because the rest of the world is a scary thing, to socioeconomic issues, from, you know, looking for a job to just the ills of life, and right on down to kids who have talked about, you know, some of their traditions, you know, their family and where they come from. And it's just really crazy to see what happens, like, when you give a kid an outlet to it of expression, and you give them a mic and let them do their thing. The world is endless, to be honest, what comes out. And some of these kids from the res, being from those traditions of that oral history, from, you know, sitting with your elders and, you know, listening to historical stories about, you know, the past.
4: Can you give us a sample or a rendition of some of the hip-hop?
5: Well, a good rendition, actually, I think, in good relation, there's a young woman, actually. I think I played this song in Ames, and it's called Rise Up. Like, and this girl, when she recorded it at the time, she was 17, and she's about 4'11". Her heart and soul is humongous. When she did this track, it was just like, wow. I play this from time to time on my show.
4: Jerome, it sounds to me like this is a song that we ought to have as part of this interview. I'd like you to tell us a little bit more about the young woman who we will hear next.
5: Shondeen Zollner. If you hear her do her music, like, just her heart and soul, when she puts that into that, like, it's powerful. Like, it lights up a room. She talks about in this song pretty much leading the charge for future generations.

0: me. You know we're strong people. They cannot stop us. You gotta have pride in who you are. Rise up. They cannot stop us.
1: The lyrics in this song and the lyrics that I've heard being performed by some new young hip-hoppers are different than the ones of Strings of Damnation and Strings of Malcontent. Where do you see that change going?
2: Like, well, a lot of people don't understand and a lot of people don't realize because they're not from the hip-hop community is that what you see in the mainstream, like, that's not hip-hop. What's going on with the hip-hop and rap communities is that you have music that, in essence, has done the same thing that major media conglomerates have done. They give us, you know, someone else's agenda, you know, someone else's consolidation. Basically, what had happened is when hip-hop first came out, the same executives that are the problem with the mainstream media that us and community radio are fighting, you know, tooth and nail against have done the same things to hip-hop and rap and urban music is they see a product. They see something that they can cut, they can package, they can sell, and consolidate for their own monetary agendas, and that's why you don't hear the songs of people like Sean Dean.
1: Hopefully we can hear more of the songs from Sean Dean and the work that you do. Well, and Jerome Edge, I want to thank you for being with us on Radio Curious, and before we close, I have a couple of questions I'd like to ask you.
2: Okay.
1: One is about a eureka or an aha moment that changed your life.
2: Probably the biggest eureka moment I've ever had was back in 2006 when I was at an MR conference that was held in Amman, Jordan. And, you know, if you take a trip back a little bit and you remember what was going on in 2006, like, that was the height of the Iraq war. Sentiments against Muslims in certain parts of the country were not that good and rather bad. And there were just a lot of stereotypes, you know, that were flying around about the Middle East and people outside the United States and just the world in general from an American standpoint. And going to the AMARC summit and seeing the region with my own eyes, meeting the people, talking to the people, hearing their stories, hearing about their families, that, you know, they were just like you or me, that, you know, they're

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1: There's a really good one called The Indians of Skagit County that's sold online, I believe, through the Laconia Historical Society. And basically what it is it's a really good book talking about some of the oral histories of the people here in the Skagit Valley region that I call home. It gives you a good insight in kind of the mindset and in the heart of Native people from here in the region have been all about here on the Northwest Coast.
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0: Jerome Edge is a Swinomish and Upper Skagit native who lives in Mount Vernon, Washington. He's a music host at KSVR-FM in Mount Vernon, Washington, and an activist on the hip-hop scene. The book he recommends is The Indians of Skagit County by Chief Martin J. Sampson. This program was recorded on November 14, 2014. 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The postal address is 700 West Smith Street, Ukiah, California, 95482. The phone is 707-621-5075. Ignacio Ayala is the assistant producer. I'm host and producer Barry Vogel. Thank you for listening.

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1: Hello, hello, hello, and welcome to another episode of the radio talk show, I on Modesto. If you're tuning in, you're listening to KCBP 95.5 FM. My name is John Griffin. I am the host for the show. But before we get into the show, I would like to give a shout out to

0: Miller of 3M Media. This is the gentleman who does all the editing for the show. Thank you, Mitch, for all you do. All right, let's get to business right now. We got a brother on here. His name is Jason. Jason has an amazing story, and I think he has something to share with you that will uplift you and also make you think to put on your big boy or big girl pants when you feel lower, when you feel less than. When you hear this brother's story, he gonna slap you back into action. So, Jason, with no further ado, brother, thank you for coming on the show. Give us some blow-by, man, of who you are, what you represent.
1: Man, I represent God, man. I believe that God has a image for all of us. You know, God said in the Bible, you know, he created us in his own image. And I'm just trying to uplift people in the best way that I can, either that's by making them laugh or giving them inspiration to do whatever they want to do. That's go for as in work-wise or education-wise or just accomplishing some dreams, you know. A little about my background, whatever, you know, I had cancer ever since I was little. I had cancer in the eyes called retinoblastoma. And long story short, you know, battle after battle, whatever, with chemotherapy, radiation treatment, all of that, my vision went away over time. And the day before my seventh birthday, I had to have my left eye removed. And you know, that was a hard pill for us to swallow for, you know, my family, my mom, my dad, my brother, and my sisters, whatever. And of course, for, you know, my other family members. And then the whole hiccup was, okay, there goes, you know, my dad's side was like, there goes my son, you know, playing baseball, playing football, whatever. There goes him playing all these sports, whatever. And I remember when I was like, like around that age, when I got my eye removed, I told him, like, I still want to play baseball. And he was like, okay, you know, let's, you know, give it a shot, whatever. I just played baseball for all the way throughout my elementary school years. From kindergarten all the way to sixth grade. And when after sixth grade, the doctors gave me the clearance to play football, which is something that I always wanted to do. Like, this is something that I was like, Dad, I want to play football, because we watched the Steelers every Sunday on the couch. Every Sunday we watched the Steelers, I'm like, Dad, this is something I want to do. I want to play this. And at home, we just did these little drills, the three-point stance, the ready, said go, and he would toss me the football, catch it, whatever. And I'm like, this is something that I want to do. This is something I have a big passion for. And you know, as in football wise, you know, it's not just 3-point stance, catch ball. Of course, there's a lot of points come to that, especially for tackle football. You know, you gotta have the right technique. You gotta be able to take a hit. You gotta be able to deliver a hit. And it's something that, you know, people say that it's not made for everybody, but I strongly believe that it is made for everybody. It's, if you can put your heart into it and have the mindset of I can do it, then you can go get it done for sure. So that's what I wanted to do. And my first football year was my seventh grade year. And you know, I called around a lot of teams around Modesto. And they keep getting me like, no, I don't think that'll be safe. I don't think we want a blind person on our team. Like, no, I don't think that's gonna work out, whatever. And you know, I called the Modesto Raiders, and they gave me the heads up. They gave me the green light to go play.
0: That's what's up.
1: They're like, yeah, they're like, you know, come out here and play with us, whatever. And they're like, no guarantee that, you know, we could work with you, but we're not gonna turn you down and say, hey, you can't play because, you know, you're blind, whatever. So, you know, coach on David River, he gave me the okay. So ever since then, I'm like, okay. I'm like, he gave me the okay. I cannot let that down now. You know, I gotta show them that, hey, I'm able to play. That I'm gonna put all my heart and everything to it. So, you know, I first started out as a running back, and I really didn't like it, if you gonna be honest with you. I didn't think I had the size of being a running back. I was only 95 pounds my first game in football, and that was in 7th grade. I was 195 pounds. I really didn't have the size for it. So then, for running back, I went to quarterback. And that's when I think I really found that leader role of being a quarterback, you know, being that person that everybody can look up to. That, okay, you know, if stuff goes wrong, look to Jay. If you need help, look to Jay. And ever since then, I have adopted that leader role. And, you know, so 7th grade year, 8th grade year, 9th grade year, I was quarterback. Going to high school, you know, I felt like I was almost back at square one again. Okay, I'm like, okay, will this team allow me to play for them? You know, I went to the GMC of Enox. And, the question was, will this team allow me to play for them? And, you know, they had some hiccups of me being quarterback bearer. And, they really didn't give me the fair chance to play quarterback there. They actually, when I was a sophomore, played for JV, they actually moved down a junior to the sophomore level, so I won't start. And that actually fused me. I was like, so you guys going to move down a junior because you guys don't want me to start? Because I was outshining the other quarterback that we had by a mile. And I'm like, so you guys going to sit down a quarterback from the junior level? So then, you know, I can't be quarterback. So that kind of took a shot at me. I'm like, okay, that's fine. That's not going to discourage me from being who I am ever. That's not going to discourage me of not having the heart for this game ever. I'm still going to play.
0: That's so great.
1: I went from the Raiders. I had a little experience of playing defense. I was on the D-line. Surprisingly, with my size, I was on the D-line. And so that's where I went to. I'm like, okay, I'm gonna start playing some defense then. And so I embraced that role. I was D tackle and nose guard.
0: Oh, okay, yeah. Okay. So, me too, dog.
1: Right. So yeah. Both of them. So it all depends on the personality we had here. Right? Okay, Jay, you know, nose guard. Okay, go to tackle, right? So I was just swapping back and forth. So that was, you know, I adopted that role. And This is a time that I'll never forget. This is kind of like a big slap in the face to me from the coaching staff forever. Because I had great coaches. I had, especially in high school, I had Coach Grimes and Coach Noah and Coach Scott. I believe that they really saw the passion I have for football. And, you know, they always tell me, Jay, keep working. Keep on working. And these are not even the head coaches. It is that, Jake, keep on working. So, like, I see you. Keep on working. So that kind of gave me the motivation to keep doing what I was doing. So my junior year, this is kind of like a slap in my face, and you'll never forget this. We were down to our third-string quarterback, and they still wouldn't put me in. I remember that he got hurt. We were playing against Liberty High School out in Brentwood. He got hurt. So I'm thinking, okay, they gotta put me in now, right? Like, you know, like, I'm ready to go. I don't have a lot of plays underneath my belt, but I know I'll be able to run some plays here. Like, they gotta put me in, though. Like, this is, you know, I'm trying to get ready. I'll start, you know, stretching better, start throwing better. Mm-hmm. Start getting ready. Start getting prepped on the sideline. They put the running back in for quarterback. And they started running on Wildcat. Like, for the rest of the game. So, that was like, Why not put me in there? You know, like, you guys are going to literally going to put a running back. I'm not, no disrespect to the running back, River. You guys are going to put a running back in so I won't get in, River. That's, you know, that was a low blow to me. So I was like, okay, you know, maybe they want to, you know, give me some plays first before they put me in. You know, maybe, you know, that's the thing. Maybe, you know, we won't wait till the next week, River, practice to start to put me in some plays, River. That didn't happen. They actually put in our tight end and as quarterback. And put the running back to the running back position and ran with that. So I was like, you guys just don't want me to play. Like, as in, you guys, it was more of like offense side of the ball. Like, you guys don't want me to play. And, you know, that was like, okay. So now I'm in this pickle of, okay, do we stop trying to beat a quarterback maker, or do we just, you know, focus on defense? So my senior year, I was like, I'm going to focus more on defense more than anything, because the defensive coaches, they, you know, they like my effort. So I'm like, I'm not going to try to, you know, insert myself into the offense if I'm going to keep on getting pushed back. I'm not going to try to do that. They want me to play defense, I'll play defense. So that was what I was playing my whole senior year, was defense. So, you know, of course, when that season ended, whatever, it was, you know, emotional for me. It was, you know,
0: I bet.
1: I didn't want it to end, of course.
0: I bet.
1: You know, I wasn't really, I know, at the time, I was like, okay, you know, it was okay for me. I'm like, okay, it's going to end. Everything comes to an end, whatever. I still got college level still. I still got the college level. It's not been my last game, but, you know, it's going to be my last game with these guys, of course, but I still have an opportunity to put the pads back on still. And I remember summer of 2025. I wanted to go show up for the MJC practice, whatever. Just the tryouts. And Coach Stivers, the head coach, he didn't even give me a chance to even throw or run any type of drill. He basically told me the same thing that, you know, he said, I'm going to tell you the same thing that I would tell other players that want to make the team. He said, you know, we can find you a way to be a part of the team, but we're not going to have you put on any type of pads on. And, you know, that hit home for me. I'm like, so you're not going to give me a shot or even have me pick up a ball and try to, you know, see what I can do? You know, you're just going to immediately assume that, okay, he's blind so he can't play?
0: Sounds like what you're saying, they're looking at you like a liability.
1: Correct.
0: Yeah.
1: And I'm like, you know, it's not like, you know, back in high school and junior high, whatever, I was like, you know, I keep messing up, whatever. You know, I led my team to a 33-6 win for as quarterback. I'm like, you know, how is, you know, my stats, how are these evidence, whatever, showing that, you know, I'm a downgrade for the team? I'm not asking to be a starter. I'm just asking to give me a chance. And, you know, so that hit home. So I'm like, okay, now I'm back with the same, almost the same square one spot. I'm like, okay, so do we quit here? Or do we train for how long am I MJC for? Do we train and keep building on my character, on my skill, and try for a different college? So that's the point I'm at now. I'm like, I'm just going to train myself, because if I go back to that practice this summer, and if I, you know, try to go out there again and they tell me no again, you know, that's not what I'm gonna want to hear from them. Because, okay, you tell me no the first time ever, that shows me who you are. You know, that shows me who you are. You didn't give me a chance to even pick up a ball. So, like, that shows me who you are and what you see me as. So, you know, since then I've been training, you know, in the gym, on the field. And, you know, doing routes, throwing routes, you know, conditioning, all that, whatever. Then, you know, so I have a reality check of, like, okay, what happens if this doesn't work out for you, Jay? You know, what happens if this doesn't work out? Let's, you know, have plans where you can do if it doesn't work out. So I picked up software engineering. You know, that's why I'm studying here at college, whatever. And, you know, I recently, you know, I scroll online here and there, whatever, and I saw that, you know, one of the biggest gaming companies in the world lay off over 1,000 employees. And I'm like, whoa, you know, that's, you know, kind of like a heads up call, like, Jay, you know, this is not looking good. And then, you know, a lot of jobs are getting replaced by AI, especially for software engineering. So I'm like, this is getting scary for me. And I'm like, okay, let's do something that AI can't take away from me, at least. Because AI, AI is getting bigger and bigger every day, whatever. And I'm like, let's do something that AI can't take away from me. So that's when I started picking up streaming to YouTube. Streaming of me playing games and upload videos of me playing games. Just video games, stuff that, will catch people's attention, whatever. A blind person plays Fortnite, whatever. That's, what I base my YouTube channel around, is, me playing Fortnite. And I believe that, I can, if I'm able to create a environment where, it's all positive energy, whatever, it's all, okay, this is amazing, got a blind person playing Fortnite, right? This is amazing. That's what I want to do. That's just, my input back to the people, whatever, like, hey, you can come and watch me play.
0: Let me ask you this, man. Being blind and stepping on that field, brother, what was going through your mind, man? It's like, what was... Because that's an experience, You can't see the field, but your heart sees everything.
1: I guess what was going through my mind, the first time I stepped onto the field was... We made it, we made it. Not really the fact of how am I going to do this. It's the fact of, I had the mindset of, we made it. This is what I wanted to do. This is, what all those, treatments are for. All those, chemotherapy, all those surgeries, all that, after all that, river, I'm able to wear the number 5 on my back of a jersey, river, and be able to have these helmets on, the pads on. And that's what something that, I always look forward to doing. And that's what happens. I'm like, not the fact that I'm like, okay, Jay, you're blind. Let's go, do this forever. It's, no. You know the play. You know what to do. Let's go out here and execute the play. And, of course, there's nerves, of course. There's, always nerves. Everything I do, as in, something big, there's going to be some type of nerves. And I was fine with that. In my mind, I'm thinking, if you're not nervous... That means that you're not ready. So, the first snap, I will never forget this. The first snap I ever took in the actual game, I don't know if it was just the nerves were getting me or like the snap was just bad, whatever, but I bobbled the snap and dropped it. And I was like, just me knowing football, whatever, I'm like, okay, if you want to try to score from this and try to get some yards out of this, do not fall in this. Luckily, I was able to, regather it. And, I made the play. I remember my first snap I took as a quarterback. It was a quarterback sneak. And we scored a touchdown. Off of it. Remember? That was, my first snap ever taken as quarterback. Quarterback sneak, fought my center all the way through, touchdown, whatever. So,
0: cool. Word up.
1: So, cool. Everybody celebrating, whatever. Cool. But for me, it was a cool moment to experience it, whatever. But in my mind... I'm thinking, Jay, we're not done yet. We still have a lot more to do. You score one touchdown, that's not enough. We gotta be a actual player on this team, forever. So, studying the playbook, making sure everybody knew what to do, whatever. Being that leader that a quarterback should be. It's like, hey, if the running back doesn't know the play, whatever. You tell them to play. That's your responsibility as a quarterback to tell them to play. This play, you have this, remember? Tell them. And if it don't get the play, you have options of you can sub them out or change the play to a play that they know. That was my main thing, is just being a leader no matter where I go. Is being that something that they can, something that they can look up to no matter who it is, like my cousins, my, family members or my friends are, just being that leader to look up to. And I'm like, hey, if you're dealing with anything, you let me know, I'll sit down, I'll listen to you, whatever. I'll tell you, the best way to go about it. And I will always, you know, be there, no matter, you know, what the situation is. And that was like my main, you know, point of coming from football, you know, just adapting that leader role from being a quarterback and then, you know, being mistreated on offense, whatever, in high school, and then, you know, having that leader role in defense still, you know, for the D-line, whatever. So it's like, that leader role always followed me throughout high school and then to now. You know, I still try to be that leader every time we have a, you know, the assignment that's a group project, whatever, trying to be that leader. Okay, you got this, I got that, you know, let's work.
0: Let me ask you this, man. The leadership, because, you know, we're touching on leadership, but my question to you is, what does leadership mean to you? You know, this, most of the time we've talked about football, but, you know, I think about everything that's going on in our country. You know, we got leaders that are supposed to be leading our country. We got leaders in our community. We got leaders in the world. But from your perspective, man, what does leadership mean to you?
1: So this is kind of like a term that it can be used in a lot of different ways. Of course, there is bad leaders and there is good leaders, whatever. I believe a good leader is someone that is there through the good times and bad times. And, you know, they will sink with the ship, you know. Hey, if it doesn't go wrong, okay, I'm not going to abandon you guys. You know, I'm not going to be like, hey, that was your choice, remember? No. If we made a decision on something, we all, you know, say that the choice is bad, we all going to sink together. I'm not going to leave your side because it's a bad choice. No. If we made the choice as a group, we're going to sink as a group. Mm. You know, we're going to sink as a group. And then if you ever need someone to talk to, I'm here. You know, kind of like, you know, how I believe that God is my leader. You know, he's kind of like the person that I look up to. You know,
0: word up.
1: Just he gives me the guidance and everything, you know. God will never pull away from you.
0: That's right.
1: Never pull away from you. You know, you will have an option of pull away from God or step towards God, but he doesn't move. You know, he always will be right there for you. No matter if it's a good time or a bad time, he will always be there for you. So, to answer your question, man, it's, I guess, like, what being a leader means, man, just being there when, even if times are rough and times are bad, sorry, times are bad and times are rough, or being there when times are good, times are great, but never abandon who you're leading, and don't try to lead them down the wrong path where only you will be successful. I think that's like my definition of being a leader is.
0: You know, man, I have to say, bro, your story is pretty deep and pretty amazing. And before we say any more, hey folks, if you hear like airplane noises or stuff like that, you already know how I roll. I like to be out in the open. And when I say open, my eyes are literally cooking right now. The clouds just came over the sun, so now my eyes are relaxed. But, man, I'm outside. We out here.
1: Got some shade, man.
0: Yeah. So now my eyes are like I can open them, man. But I tell you what, thank you folks for listening in, but we still got a few more minutes. We got about 3 minutes, man. Mm-hmm. 3 or 4 minutes. My question is to you. Anyone out there, man, that has a struggle, that's about to come up with a struggle, because let's look at you. You know, you went on the football field. You are blind, but bam, you went on the football field and actually played.
1: Yeah.
0: Now, I'm taking that and putting a little twist on that for the individuals that are stepping up to the plate into a situation that they've never seen before, they've never done before. They know they want to do it, but this is their first time stepping up to the plate. What's your advice for someone like that?
1: Because, like, you really can't accomplish any goals if you don't take no risk. You can't be afraid of failing. You know, of course, that's the main, I believe that's the main fear is, it's the failing, you know. It echoes for anything, you know. Oh, trying out for a job interview, you know. Oh, I got, this project is due tomorrow, or I got, I'm trying to ask, this girl out, whatever. It's just, if you have the mindset of, it's going to go bad, whatever, or I'm going to fail, whatever, then that's the outcome you won't get from it. Because you did not put in your 100% if you have that outcome. If you think in the mindset of, it's going to go great, I got this, this is something that I always wanted to do, this is my opportunity, God put me, here for a reason, let's go do it. And I think if you have that opportunity, that, mindset, you will accomplish anything that you put your mind to. I think, Eminem, he said the best, in Unleash Yourself. At the end, he said, you can do whatever you put your mind to, man. And I believe that's, that is a real powerful message. You really can do whatever you put your mind to. No one thought I could play football besides, my cousins and my family and my friends forever. But from people that, from the looking outside in, they're thinking, how is a blind person going to play football? How's that going to work? Same with me playing, Fortnite. How is a blind person going to play Fortnite? But, having the right mindset, the right people around you that help support you, I believe you can do anything. Anything you put your mind to, and, anything you can do, whatever you put your mind to, and, of course, believe in God. God will always have your back, no matter if you fall, or no matter if you, climb that ladder. He will always have your back, no matter what.
0: Man, that's what's up, brother. Jason, man, we're coming to the end of, this segment right here, brother. Thank you for coming to the show, man.
1: I don't know if it's okay. I don't know if it's okay if I could give any shout-outs to some people, if possible.
0: Give some what now?
1: Shout-outs
0: to people. Oh, yeah, go ahead, man.
1: And I just want to say, I appreciate all my family members, all my friends, and, all, just everybody, just some names on top of my head right now. Brandon, Hezekiah, Armando, Isabel, Louian, Amanda, my brother, Javen, my sisters, Jasmine, Mariah, my dad, my mom, my friends, my friend Maria, my cousin Brianna, my cousin Joel. Just, man, you guys the backbone of what I do. Without you guys, I wouldn't be who I am today. And, that goes for whatever I do. If it's streaming on YouTube, writing music, creating music, whatever, you guys are the backbone of what I do. And, I will never ever take that for granted. You guys are amazing. You guys are my kind of like my inspiration of doing what I do. And I just want to say I appreciate you guys and I love you guys a lot.
0: Man, Jason, thank you for coming on to the show, bro.
1: I appreciate it.
0: And I believe, man, that you might be what we call reoccurring guests, because we do have a few individuals out there and organizations as well that are reoccurring, because their story is evolving all the time. What I mean? And if you live on this earth, your life is evolution. It's evolving every day. Every 10 years, my grandmother used to say, every 10 years is a new chapter in your life. But we've come to the end of this show. Jason, again, brother, thank you for stepping up to the plate, sharing your story. Folks, you already know what time it is. It's time to go. But, hey, come back next week and we'll have another exciting, well, I'm not going to say exciting because I just thought of this word. We'll just say we'll be evolving to another level. Yes, tune on in next week for another episode.
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Day upon day as I wandered the way.

0: I'm Rick Smith, and this is Labor History in 2.
1: On this day in labor history, the year was 1978. That was the day President Jimmy Carter declared a federal health emergency at Love Canal in the city of Niagara Falls, New York. Premier spokeswoman, housewife Lois Gibbs, became the poster child for the citizens' environmental justice movement virtually overnight. Niagara Falls Gazette journalists had broken the story 2 years earlier. Residential sump pump testings and health surveys found a number of toxic chemicals and unusually high rates of cancers, birth defects, miscarriages, and other serious health concerns. Initially planned as a canal, the site remained abandoned until the 1940s. That's when Hooker Electrochemical Plant and the city began using the site to dispose of toxic chemicals and municipal waste. More than 20,000 tons of toxic sludge containing more than 21,000 chemicals were buried there. Then, in 1953, the city school board bought the site and built two schools on the property. Soon, about 1,000 families settled nearby. By the early 1970s, residents complained of foul odors, health issues, substances filling their basements, and leaky waste disposal drums popping up in their backyards, killing all plant life. Carter's initial declaration provided limited funding, but the disaster led to the passage of the Superfund Act. The neighborhood was demolished, and residents were compensated and relocated. The new owner of Hooker Chemical, Occidental Petroleum, settled with the EPA for $129 million. Despite 21 years of remediation and residential redevelopment, new residents complained in 2011 of foul odors and ruptured sewer lines oozing toxic sludge. By 2014, 1,000 new complaints had been filed, contending the area had never been properly remediated.
0: Labor History in 2 brought to you by the Illinois Labor History Society and the Rick Smith Show.

You're listening to the American Democracy Minute, keeping your government by and for the people. We're in North Carolina today, where Governor Josh Stein signaled he would veto a bill shortening early voting for primaries, lengthen the time for activists to challenge a voter's eligibility, and purge voters flagged in the federal SAVE database. The Carolina Public Press reports that House Bill 958 made several election changes, including shortening primary early voting from 17 days to 10. It extends the time during which a voter's eligibility can be challenged to 3 days after the election. In 2024, losing state Supreme Court candidate Jefferson Griffin challenged over 60,000 voters, tying up the election in the courts for months. HB 958 also directs the North Carolina Elections Board to use the controversial SAVE database to identify dead or ineligible voters and remove those voters within 1 week of notification to local election officials. Democrats voice concern that the notoriously inaccurate SAVE database could disenfranchise eligible voters who would

0: Chisai Hana, little flowers. Maybe it's spring now on top of Hakusan? June is spring and summer's running up. A lot of little flowers want to bloom. Sakura, cherry blossoms, eager. Trees emerge from the mist. Yoshihiko paints a picture, and a lot of little flowers want to bloom. Rivers and seas.
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My favorite room exists now only in the imagination. That's how I visit it these days. I turn left into the yard of the small adobe house and park near the corn patch, which is by the clothesline. I look to see if the swallow's nest is still on the porch. Then I check to see if beaks are bobbing out of the nest as the babies look to see if someone is coming to feed them. I knock on the kitchen door and she lets me in, as she has done more times than I know in many seasons of weather. It is always warm with sunlight. Dishes are drying on the side of the sink. Either she, her sister, or a niece gets me coffee. In later years, she had a cane. We talk family, village, and native community gossip. Sometimes we put on music and everyone danced. She distrusted computers, said they stole people, kept their attention from what mattered. We'd walk back through the small hallway, the neat living room decorated with Pendleton blankets and Indian rugs. There were baskets, potteries, and family pictures.

I remember visiting when her mother lived there. And during feast days, when the house filled with tables and food and the commotion of serving, talking, and laughter, we'd go to her special room, the place where the medicine box lived, her herbs, the various items given to her by those she helped, and her altar. She had a small shop in town where she worked. The numbers of street people who were predominantly native grew each year. She would feed them, find them clothes, and otherwise help any way that she could. She never turned anyone down who asked for help. She always gave my children words and assistance in whatever they were studying or doing. My daughter stayed with her on weekends from Indian school when I lived out of town. Through the years, they loved to visit her. Many came from all over the world for her teachings that were rooted in her spiritual knowledge. She had many invitations to travel and teach, but she did not want to put herself out that way. Her spiritual energy was a healing light, and people were drawn to it, to her stories. Her Pueblo roots were powerful anchors to the land. Native roots are deepest in these lands. Her room was thick with song resonance. Through her eyes, I came to see that all is spiritual, and we either move about respectfully within it, or we are lost. One day I came over and we went back to her room and she pulled out her drum. We sang the song she was given when we had gone to the Sandia Mountains for cedar. Her hands were the color of the drum. They appeared to be made out of the same earth. She later gave me that drum. When I sing that song for the cedar and what it brings, it reminds me of the spiritual path that sometimes appears dim in the smoke of historical deception. One of my favorite memories in this life will be sitting outside near the corn patch on a bench with my daughter and her little boys, my grandsons, waiting for her to drive up. The boys squat in the sandy dirt, running it through their hands. Our love for them plays about their shoulders. It catches the light of the love with which the corn was planted, with which the yard and house was tended, with which her life was lived.

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1: Due process. What is it? Who gets it? There's been some misinformation about this fundamental right that's guaranteed by the U.S. Constitution.
2: Your Secretary of State says everyone who's here, citizens and non-citizens, deserve due process. Do you agree?
3: I don't know. I'm not a lawyer.
1: Well, I am a lawyer, and I've argued before the Supreme Court. I may do TikTok dances from time to time, but I know a thing or two about the legal system. The Fifth Amendment to the Constitution explicitly says no person shall be deprived of life, liberty, or property without due process of law. Now, simply put, due process guarantees that you will not be arbitrarily fined, arrested, imprisoned, or deported, and that you must know the reason officials have targeted you. You must also have an opportunity to contest those allegations before a neutral third party. For example, if you get a parking ticket, your due process would be the opportunity to contest it before having to pay a fine. Or maybe you get arrested during a protest. Your due process would require being told why you are being arrested. You must also have the right to defend yourself with the help of a lawyer in a hearing with a neutral decision maker. If you're an immigrant who has been detained by ICE and is facing deportation, you are entitled to a notice of the charges against you. The government must also provide you with a charging document, often called a notice to appear, outlining the reasons for potential deportation. You have the right to present evidence before an immigration judge to show why you should not be deported. You might be seeking asylum, for example, or have a student visa or green card. You are entitled to a judgment based on the facts of the case and applicable law. And you have the right to appeal the decision to a higher court. You cannot simply be ripped off the streets and deported without a chance to defend yourself. That would be a clear violation of due process. Our country was founded on the idea that government cannot arbitrarily take away your rights and liberties, and that everyone has a right to defend themselves. And that really means everyone. The word person in the Fifth Amendment makes no distinction between citizens and non-citizens. The 14th Amendment makes this applicable to the states as well. And the Supreme Court has reaffirmed this multiple times. Conservative and liberal justices have agreed. Due process is a fundamental constitutional protection to ensure that all of us can maintain our life, liberty, and our property, regardless of who we are or where we come from. This is a right that goes to the very roots of our democracy.

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0: Hi, this is Steve Summers, and this week on the Oldies Time Machine, I've uncovered the follow-up record to the Diamonds' big hit, Little Darlin'. The instrumental nugget is a mariachi-flavored instrumental that became a massive hit in 1961, one that takes us south of the border. And the radio station survey song takes us to WTRY, Troy, New York, and a garage band that was very popular in the New York, New Jersey area.
1: Now it's time to check in with the Mid-Ohio studios. I think I hear something. Wyatt, Wyatt, come in.
2: Mr. Pop. In the Motown memory, we feature a freshly combined duo whose first song together did pretty well on the charts. On the Elvis Moment, Elvis sings about not wanting to know certain things.
0: Thanks, Wyatt. And now Wyatt and I are ready to take the escalator up to the space shuttle and get ready for the launch.
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6: '68.

Yeah, deal me those cards. The Joker is wild. The Joker went wild. Brian Hyland being played at WPTR Albany, New York, the number 10 song, August 6, 1966. And we started off the Oldies Time Machine with The Doors, Hello, I Love You, being played at WKBW Buffalo. And that was the number one song, August 2nd, 1968. Flagler Beach, Florida, and Rehoboth Beach, Delaware, you're in orbit with the Oldies Time Machine. Our website is oldiestimemachine.com. Oh, remember the eatery known as the drive-in? Car hops, burgers, hot French fries, and cool cars. The drive-in really never went away, but there certainly were more of them around in the 50s and 60s. Anyway, Wyatt sent me an email a few days ago and said that on our website, oldiestimemachine.com, there's a picture of Gary's Remember Then drive-in. It was located in Keene, New Hampshire. Yes, I have the jingle, and we're going to tell the story about Gary's and play the jingle. But first, July 29th, 1966, at WPOP Hartford, Tommy McLean.

0: wishing you sweet dreams, Tommy McLean on the Oldies Time Machine. Well, Wyatt sent me an email a few days ago and said that on our website, oldiestimemachine.com, there's a picture of Gary's Remember Then drive-in, and it says, listen for the jingle. And I thought, we really haven't played the jingle in quite a while. If you're not from the Keene, New Hampshire area, you're probably not familiar with Gary's Remember Then drive-in. Gary's was a throwback eatery that classic car owners from the greater Keene area would cruise to and show off their cars all shined up, raise the hoods, and people would ooh and ah. One day in the mid-1990s, a local AM radio station was able to get a hold of legendary disc jockey Wolfman Jack. He appeared at Gary's and sat out in front at a table signing autographs and smiling at people while Oldies music blared through the speakers. The Wolfman had ballooned to an incredible weight by this time, and I remember one of the people from the radio station telling me, you won't believe what the Wolfman ordered. 4 hamburgers, a triple order of french fries, and a triple thick chocolate shake. Like all things, Gary's unfortunately didn't last forever. But it just brings a smile to my face to remember the place.
1: You'll find the fun. Never-ending Gary's. Remember then.
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3: 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No, man, I'm not the Wolfman. Wait a minute.
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3: Where is he now? 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
4: Yes.
3: Well, that's just a dedication, man. What I can do is I relay it. It'll be on tomorrow or Tuesday. No. See, this is very important. You see, I may be leaving town tomorrow, and it's very important that I... Damn it, that I reached this girl right now.
4: Rock on, man, we're gonna do it right here. Rock and roll yourself to death. Oh, mercy, give me some more.
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0: The original version of Barbara Ann, done for you by the Regents. It was recorded in 1958. Well, the Motown Memory is coming up in less than 5 minutes. Wyatt?
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0: Here's one that you probably haven't heard in a long time. August 4th, 1961, at WPOR Providence. Neil Scott and Bobby. The song reached number 58 on the Billboard

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5: Written by Nicholas Ashford and Valerie Simpson for the Tamla label, a division of Motown, the song we feature this week was first successful as a 1967 hit single recorded by Marvin Gaye and Tammy Terrell, and became a hit again in 1970 when recorded by former Supremes frontwoman Diana Ross. The original 1967 version of the song was a top 20 hit, and according to record producers, Terrell was a little nervous and intimidated during the recording sessions because she had not rehearsed the lyrics. Terrell recorded her vocals alone with the producers, who added Gaye's vocal at a later date, peaking at number 19 on the Billboard pop charts and going to number 3 on the R&B charts. Ain't No Mountain High Enough is this week's Motown Memory.

0: Steve Summers will go to the end of the earth to find a rare oldie. Well, maybe only to the bottom of the Grand Canyon. It's a rare find on the oldies time machine.
1: Right straight down to the bottom of the Grand Canyon for this one. During the 1964 U.S. presidential race between Lyndon B. Johnson and Barry Goldwater, a semi-satirical movement sprung up among teenage girls. Who else? And they wanted to put Ringo Starr on the ballot, the Beatle Ringo Starr. What resulted was a song that came out in 1964 on Decca Records, Ringo for President, by the Young World Singers. It bubbled under the Hot 100, number 132, but it made the top five at KRLA Los Angeles.

0: sitting on the oldies time machine. Remember watching the Dean Martin show on television? Well, that was the theme that was used for his show. Everybody Loves Somebody. And here's something you probably didn't know. The song Everybody Loves Somebody briefly knocked the Beatles off the top of the Billboard charts. Well, coming up next half hour, we've got the doo-wopper, the instrumental nugget, the radio station survey song, and Wyatt will be here with the Elvis moment. All coming up. The Oldies Time Machine is heard on great community radio stations like Surf 97.3, Flagler Beach, Florida, KAKU, Kahului, Hawaii, KCBP, Modesto, California, WLPP, Palenville, New York, KKWE, White 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

0: Hello, my name is Herman Slubby, and I live in the Netherlands. 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
2: The Diamonds, a Canadian vocal group best known for bringing rock and rhythm and blues to mainstream pop audiences, most notably with their massive 1957 hit, Little Darling. Later that same year, they came out with another record, which showcased their distinctive vocal harmonies and is a well-loved part of their music. This song didn't have any real significance, just a fun song about a girl that's real hip, and every time they saw her, they just flipped. The song peaked at number 16 on the Billboard charts. Here's the Diamonds, and a song that was on the charts in August 1957. Zip Zip, this week's doo-wopper.

0: cause she's my sip, sip, sip, sip, sip, sip.
1: Steve Summers will scuba dive to the depths of Casco Bay in Maine to reveal a rare oldie. Well, then again, maybe he'd just seek out the shelves of the record stores in downtown Brunswick.
2: It's a rare one indeed. August 5th, 1965, at WMCA New York, Dixie Drifter, also known as Enoch Gregory, one of New York's legendary soul DJs. He was on WWRL. And this one reached number 99 on the Billboard Hot 100, but it made the top 20 in Pittsburgh, Detroit, Cleveland, and Washington, D.C. Soul Heaven by Dixie Drifter.

chair made of pure gold in a place set aside for the royalty of soul. There they are, side by side, together.

0: Soul Heaven, done by Dixie Drifter, a tribute to Dinah Washington, Nat King Cole, and Sam Cooke, a song that was undoubtedly inspired by Teenage Heaven by Johnny Cymbal. Well, Wyatt's got the Elvis Moment coming up in less than 15 minutes. Wyatt, what's up?
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0: There was a mariachi-flavored instrumental that became a massive hit in 1961, composed by Bootlow Bryant, the legendary songwriter known for penning numerous Everly Brothers hits. But this time, he composed an instrumental that is credited with paving the way for the mariachi sound later made popular by Herb Alpert and the Tijuana Brass. This trumpet-led melody became a massive global hit in 1961, reaching number 7 on the U.S. Billboard Hot 100 and topping the charts in Australia and Germany. So for the instrumental nugget, let's travel south of the border to Mexico by Bob Moore and his orchestra. It's this week's instrumental nugget.

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2: WTRY was a top 40 radio station that held its own against the much more powerful WPTR in the Albany, New York market. One of the more interesting songs that WTRY was playing in July 1966 was by a garage band that was very popular in the New York, New Jersey area called Middle Class. They had a very interesting spelling for middle, M-Y-D-D-L-E. The band recorded on the Tomorrow label, a record label owned by Jerry Goffin and Carole King. On August 19, 1966, the number one song on WTRY was by the Middle Class, Don't Let Me Sleep Too Long.

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3: 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Hello. I'm Mr. Ed.
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9: In early June of 1970, Elvis began his 5 days of recording in Nashville, reporting each evening at 6 p.m. and working until the dawn hours. The original plan to cut just 18 songs could not have included any thought of a second album, but on the fourth night, all of a sudden, a country album began to emerge. Written by Howard Barnes and Don Robertson, the song I Really Don't Want to Know was part of that unplanned album, released as Elvis Country in the January of 71. I haven't quite figured out if this is a sad song or not, but you might want to have a tissue handy in case it strikes you that way. To listen to it, we'll set the Wayback Time Machine to June 7, 1970, at RCA's Studio B in Nashville. Right here, on the Oldies Time Machine.

Thank you very much, Wyatt. Well, I'm going to squeeze in a rare one right here. August 2nd, 1968, at WKBW Buffalo, the Peppermint Trolley Company. Baby, You Come Rolling Across My Mind, a number 59 Billboard hit, number 38 in Canada.

Well, the old clock on the wall says we're just about out of time, but we've got time for one more. August 6th, 1964. The good guys at WMCA New York were Joe O'Brien, Harry Harrison, Jack Spencer, Dan Daniel, and B. Mitchell Reed. And they were playing one of my favorite Dave Clark 5 tunes, Because. See you next week, right here.

0: 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I've been listening to the webcast and I think it's just great. Keep up the good work.
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3: Thank you, and welcome to the Not Old Better Show. I am Paul Vogelzang. You know, before there were highways, subdivisions, shopping centers, and city skylines, the American East, where I live, belonged to giants. Bison moved through Indiana and Illinois. Elk ranged across the Appalachian. Wolves and cougars lived in forests we now think of as entirely human territory. Then astonishingly quickly, they were gone. We remember the great wildlife of the West, Yellowstone, Montana, the open plains, but we have largely forgotten the Wild East, along with the animals that shaped it. Today, some of those animals are returning, and their return is revealing a story far more complicated than a simple conservation victory. Elk now thrive on Appalachian land scarred by mountaintop coal mining. Bison graze restored Illinois prairie. But behind heavy fences, red wolves survive because people rescued them from extinction, yet their future in the wild remains painfully uncertain. So, what have we truly restored? And how much wilderness are we willing to accept when it crosses a highway, damages a farmer's crops, wanders onto private property, or appears in our own backyard? Our guest today spent 6 years traveling across the eastern United States, speaking with biologists, hunters, landowners, conservationists, and the people living alongside these remarkable giants, these remarkable animals. Smithsonian Associate Andrew Moore is an environmental writer and the author of the fascinating new book. Really, I just enjoyed this immensely. The title of the book is The Beasts of the East, The Fall and Rise of America's Eastern Wilderness. Smithsonian Associate Andrew Moore will be appearing at Smithsonian Associates coming up. Please check our show notes today for more details about his presentation. But we have Andrew Moore today, and he'll tell us all about his presentation and share this wonderful story about these giants, these animals. It's also a story about memory, responsibility, compromise, and whether we can still make room for something truly wild. Smithsonian Associate Andrew Moore, welcome to the Not Old Better Show.

0: Smithsonian Associate Andrew Moore, our guest today. It's so good to see you. Thanks for joining us today. We're talking on a Saturday, Andrew, so I really appreciate that Smithsonian dedication. So.
1: You got it. Thank you so much for having me on the show.
0: Of course. Absolutely. My best to you. Congratulations on the wonderful book. Beasts of the East is the title of your book, The Fall and Rise

0: of America's Eastern Wilderness. Just a wonderful book. We'll have links so that our audience can find out more about Andrew Moore's work, his new book, his upcoming Smithsonian Associates presentation. But we got you today, Andrew. So I've got some questions that I've kind of lined up that I think are going to focus us and get a little bit of insight into your wonderful work. I want to start with a subject that's kind of near and dear to me, and that's the subject of sound. I kind of work in that industry a little bit. My wife and I are real hikers, and we love to be outdoors. We do take our dog with us. We've kind of trained him to not bark in the out-of-doors because we just like to listen. And you describe in your book a sound that was very meaningful to you, and I kind of want to begin there. You describe this really cool sound of tens of thousands of sandhill cranes that are making their wonderful call, rising from kind of an Indiana wetland, very, very well written, and those calls really are drowning out everything else around them. But this migration, interestingly enough, is taking place beside a coal-fired power plant. So a really interesting kind of juxtaposition there. So when you stood there listening at that moment, what did that scene tell you about the wilderness, and particularly a wilderness that was in Indiana and not where we might normally look, kind of in the West?
1: Right. Yeah. Right here at home, right in the East or Midwest, yeah. In this, Indiana, when people think about Indiana or Illinois, they often think, after the cities, they think about the cornfields, right? And just, mm-hmm. The word that's often used is like sterile, right? For cornfields and how, flat the country is and just corn, that's what people often say. Yeah. But just so that wetland I went to, the Jasper Pulaski, wetland area where these cranes migrate. It's not the only place where they congregate in the region, but that's where the most of them go. And there's also the cooling ponds of the coal-fired power plant where they will go, which is not far from the Jasper Pulaski area. And the sound is just rambunctious. It's noisy. It is not a peaceful, quiet, North Woods setting. It is just full of life and loud at the crack of dawn, louder than any rooster crowing on a farmstead. And it's unruly in a sense and untidy, wetlands can have that feeling as well, as, you don't really see where does the land end, right? Or where does the dry land end? Where does the wetland end? And it bleeds and blends into one another. And just the fullness of that sound really just filled, our senses kind of work together. So the trumpeting of these cranes filled my ears, and then that in a sense filled my eyes, and the whole scene was just full. And I think that fullness is something that I'll always take away from going there.
0: Well, thank you. I thought that was just kind of an interesting place to begin because it I could tell in reading it, it meant an awful lot to you, but it also meant an awful lot to me because this idea of sound and how important it is. And we tend to kind of miss some of that out in the wilderness. And you write about the subject of conservation. And as I was doing my research for our conversation today, I kept returning to this one notion, this one kind of almost startling fact about the East. And that is that bison, elk, wolves, cougars weren't just these kind of occasional, visitors here locally. I live in the East Coast, but they belonged here and we don't see them anymore. And so what was it so much about a kind of older, wilder East that's now vanished so completely from our kind of American imagination and the presence here?
1: Yeah. And so you're asking me, what is it about the East that has vanished, or what we've lost?
0: Yeah. Yeah, what's taken place, and what's, kind of, we don't have that so much anymore, yet it was just such a, almost commonplace.
1: Yeah.
0: Especially the elk, I think, that really was a powerful moment.
1: Yeah, too. Right. So elk being in the East, it's not just that there were occasional elk or a few bands of elk once in a while. They filled the landscape in some places. And For some indigenous peoples and communities, elk meat would have been this really important source of sustenance, perhaps second behind white-tailed deer. Their hides would have been used. Their bones became tools, and we, you know, we have this, we know this because when we look at you know, prehistoric sites, we find elk antler and elk bone tools for farming or for prying open muscles. So yeah, they were present in the East, throughout the East, and they were utilized by indigenous people, you know, from the meat on their of their bodies down to their bones. And as you're saying, you know, that they weren't just occasional visitors. They were here, and they were here for a long, long time. And because we've transformed our landscape so dramatically and filled it with, you know, towns and strip malls and highways, and are a lot of the habitats of the former a lot of the elk's former habitats, often you know, we think anyway that it would have been, you know, some of the grasslands and the meadows and savanna-like habitats that were in the East. Those were some of the places we filled up first with modern human settlements. So it can be really hard for us to even picture that these animals were present, not just present, but abundant in the East.
0: Yeah, abundant and so very noticeable. But I thought too, as I was, you know, again researching and thinking about this subject, that while they were very visible, it also seemed very apparent that we were losing them. That the bison, the elk, the populations. You think about the passenger pigeon as just kind of a different example, but nonetheless, we saw this take place, and I wonder what. What was it that that really was about these populations that we mistook? You know, why didn't we see this properly? And yet we just kind of kept on killing, perhaps, and clearing.
1: Yeah, you know, perhaps we did see it, and in fact, we in some cases we celebrated this destruction. Certainly, when it came to the large predators, the wolves, the panthers, not only did we see them begin to vanish from the landscape, we encouraged it. We put bounties on some of these predators, and that. You know, without being too harsh on you know, people who lived hundreds of years ago, that was their job. The Euro-American settlement of this landscape, the purpose was to tame the wilderness. That's what they set out to do. So you know, we look back and we see the destruction, and certainly some of these people who were living in that period, they lamented the last elk to leave Pennsylvania. You know, when it became really apparent that, oh, that might be the last elk in the woods of Pennsylvania or West Virginia, you know, there were folks that were wistful for the past when, you know, that large game was common. But they kind of just chalked that up to the price of progress, that this is what we were setting out to do. We were going to drain the swamps, cut the forests, and tame this landscape, you know, put farms and settlements everywhere. So it was really a worldview, right, that brought us to that point. It was this conquering of the landscape, that not only made it possible, but that was the point of the American enterprise in the East.
0: Yeah, I like that. I think it's important to not be harsh on some of these generations that have come before, and I think it was largely their jobs, and I think that they took those very seriously. But one of the strangest stories in the book was the question about the elk's return, because I thought that was an amazing part of the book, almost a you know, a story about this return of this population to a location. Around coal mining, you know, you mentioned West Virginia and Pennsylvania, just kind of right next door to really to where I live. And I thought it was interesting that the elk were looking at some of these grasslands and seeing really wonderful, suitable kind of habitat. Yet the people, the very people that were living in these places, trying to eke out livings and form their own, lives, they may have seen something very different than a return of the elk population. They may have seen elk that were kind of taking over roads, that were destroying crops, that were being, their own almost invasive selves.
1: The introduction of elk to East Kentucky, and this is where, and in my book, that's this turning point for putting elk in the East. There were some states like Michigan and Pennsylvania that reintroduced elk in the early 20th century, but these were very small populations. And what they were doing in East Kentucky was moving 1,500 large elk from the West to the mountains of East Kentucky over the course of just 5 years. And at the when it was just an idea, most people were on board. They were saying, look, we've got these strip mine habitats or strip mine landscapes. We don't really know what else to do with them. We think the elk will do really well there because they eat grass. So if we put them in these places, we think we'll have an opportunity to A, restore an animal that was driven to local extinction several generations earlier. B, we think it'll be an opportunity to create some maybe ecotourism. People will come and see these animals. But the big project, the primary reason for doing this was it was driven first and foremost by hunters of East Kentucky. They said, let's bring this animal back to give us an opportunity to introduce a game species that's indigenous to Kentucky. This animal had been here. Let's bring it back so that our sportsmen and women will have an opportunity to hunt this species. And for, some people in America, they who are maybe don't grow up with the tradition of hunting, they might seem think that is, a little odd that that a hunting group would be the reason why this large animal was brought back to the East. But folks from that tradition, from that conservation sporting tradition, don't see that as contradictory at all. They understand that the tradition of restoring much of North America's wildlife came from that hunting tradition from the early 20th century. That the various fish and game departments, the League of Sportsmen, with water, it's the Isaac Walton League. These people who were have their hands on the animals, who were on the landscape, pursuing game, consuming game, and just really personally invested. And so that was the picture that these people had this vision for bringing these animals to Kentucky. That's kind of how they sold it, and pitched it to local populations. And most people were on board, right? But when you've got animals that weigh between 600 and 1,000 pounds ambling across the landscape, you are inevitably going to have some conflict. And so some people have had problems. People have hit elk with their cars. People have had elk in their gardens. And it's a new problem, right? And so people get very frustrated with problems that are introduced to their lives. If you grew up with a problem, if you grew up with groundhogs digging in your garden or white-tailed deer, like so many of us in the East live with, you can just kind of say, okay, well, this is nature. This is what it means to live on planet Earth. But when you bring a new thing in, even if, this thing had been indigenous to this place, the people growing up there didn't think that, and so they saw that there were conflicts, of course. But it seems like the folks of East Kentucky have reached some sort of understanding about living with elk and figured out how to minimize those conflicts. And also, often the solution to some of these problems has been hunting, right? So, like, if there are elk congregating in an area, like a farmer's field, if those animals are hunted and removed from that place, they realize that they're not welcome there, and so they make themselves kind of scarce. So the motivation for bringing elk to East Kentucky has also sometimes been a solution to some of the problems.
0: Yeah, very well said. And you do such a nice job in the book of kind of balancing, I think, all of that. Congratulations on that, because that's a challenge. And I wonder who was it we'll call, we have the conservationists on one side, and then we have those that may not always agree about the value, but we'll call them maybe the opposition. Did you meet somebody in the opposition camp that really kind of changed your mind about this subject, and that really brought you to this point of balance that you really see? Because you do very, again, you do a very nice job of seeing kind of both sides of this, presenting it.
1: Yeah, well, thanks so much for saying that. I mean, obviously that is the challenge,
0: Yeah.
1: right? Is to present the nuance in of these situations, and they're not just black and white. I think if we're still just speaking about the elk, I wouldn't say that there's like a camp, right? Or there's not like organized opposition to elk. There's just individuals who are impacted. I spoke to one farmer in southern West Virginia. And so most of the book is about Kentucky, but West Virginia, within the past 10 years has also introduced, elk to their, southern coal fields counties. And I was talking to one farmer who was trying to make a go of farming, a mountaintop removal site, with all kinds of challenges to that endeavor. And he was talking about the elk that were coming to West Virginia, and he did not see it as this wonderful restoration. He saw them coming for some of the crops he was going to be growing, and he wasn't thrilled about that. The challenge, though, is that to keep in mind that the elk were indigenous to the Central Appalachia and many other parts of the eastern United States, and although it's inconvenient to have this massive hungry animal coming to your farm, I still believe, and as do many people, of course, that they have a right to be in the world, right? And so that is the challenge, is not ignoring those conflicts, but looking at them and trying to find solutions. And sometimes that is excluding animals from a given area, and these are problems that people have where they live with large ungulates everywhere. It's just that when you get to the eastern United States, you often get a lot more people in a lot smaller place, and then you fill it with animals. And so sometimes those conflicts can be intensified.
0: Yeah, I'll personalize this just for a moment. I live in Virginia. I'm a former federal employee. Part of my job meant driving to a location in West Virginia, Parkersburg, West Virginia, very much on the far kind of western boundary of West Virginia and Ohio. And I had to leave very, very early in the morning in order to drive to Parkersburg. And the roads of West Virginia are beautiful, and the roads were practically vacant. But I would come around some turns very early in the morning, and I would see these massive. It's hard to really get a sense as to how big these elk are until you're kind of close to them. And so it really is an impressive thing, and they're there.
1: When you see an elk next to a deer, as you sometimes do, oh, they dwarf that deer, and you understand, oh, this is a much different beast, if you will, that we're dealing with here.
0: Yes. Well, so many
1: Yeah.
0: of us online have seen the incident in Yellowstone with the buffalo, the bison attacking kind of the individual there. And I wonder, because we talked about the elk, let's talk about the bison, and really, because they're an interesting part of the book too, and another big story in your book. But they bring up this really kind of interesting question, and we saw that with the incident perhaps in Yellowstone. What do we mean when we can call an animal wild? I mean, they're being placed into these locations for purposes of tourism or ecotourism, but they are wild.
1: Absolutely. Yeah, even bison in a fenced enclosure, as individuals, they're still wild animals, and of course, in my book I go into a lot of this, and maybe we'll discuss it, but there's a lot more at play about, there's a lot to fencing a bison, right? But again, at the end of the day, the point is those are wild animals, and you shouldn't get close to them, because of what can happen to you. And when these things happen, they're tragic, and I feel terrible for the people involved. But they are reminders that these are wild animals that have their own autonomy, right, on the landscape. And we might think that they exist for one reason, but they have their own ideas about who they are and what they're doing on the landscape.
0: Well, let's talk for a second about this idea of fencing, because certainly the bison are back, on the prairie, and but they do come with this necessary requirement, and that is fencing, close management. You see highway, underpasses and overpasses being created especially for them, and I wonder about this idea of animals being able to migrate freely, choosing where they want to go. Yet, have we just created an animal that's carefully managed, or is this kind of still the original animal intact there?
1: That's a big question. Is this the original animal? What was the original animal? What does the animal want to evolve into as the climate warms, and as habitats change? Those are really big questions. I think that the thing to remember and to really take seriously about bison, and you said the bison are back, and for over 100 years we've been celebrating that victory that we saved the bison from extinction. That was a dark point in American history, and in a history full of dark points, really, especially when it comes to wildlife. We almost drove this majestic, special American creature to extinction, and then some wildlife heroes, really, they gathered up some of the last bison. They put them on ranches. They bred them in captive facilities. And then slowly started returning them to the landscape, to the various national wildlife refuges and state and national parks. It was only Yellowstone where they continued to exist on the landscape, wild and free. But all the other bison you see in this country have been placed there. And with very few exceptions, those animals are all fenced. They're behind fences. And sometimes the acreage is massive, thousands of acres that they have at their disposal. And so those animals still have interactions with landscape and landscape ecology. They're performing their role in these places, their ancient role. But they have real barriers that they come up against, whereas the ancient bison that evolved on this continent would have been able to move past those barriers, when the food was poor in a given area. Or if predators were pursuing them, hunters, human hunters, of course, they would have moved. And when you look back at descriptions of the old bison herds, their movement is noted all the time by these early writers who were observing the wild bison. They were saying, just their how fast they are and how quickly they could just pick up and just move across the landscape. And we don't let bison do that in this country anymore. It's our national animal. It is a conservation story that we are proud of, but we can't lose sight of the fact that this species, and really this only this species of our large mammals, do we corral behind these fences. We let grizzly bears move about the landscape. We let white-tailed deer all over the country. They go where they will. They're in my urban neighborhood here in Pittsburgh, and there are conflicts with that, of course. But we are constraining the evolutionary potential of bison and their ability to be a functioning member of the land community. We don't give them that opportunity. Again, there are some great examples of bison on landscapes where the bison are functioning, but they're just, constrained, and we're not letting them move about the landscape as they would have historically. And that can be problematic, of course, for the bison in terms of, genetically, it can be problematic for the bison, but it's also problematic for the landscapes. There are parts of the country that won't feel the tread of a bison that had felt the tread and the mouths of bison for a very long period of time. But we're not offering that opportunity to our ecosystems in much of the United States.
0: Smithsonian Associate Andrew Moore is with us today. Andrew Moore, of course, is the author of the excellent book, The Beasts of the East, The Fall and Rise of America's Eastern Wilderness. The book is excellent. Andrew Moore, congratulations on this. I want to talk to you about another couple animals. One I want to start with is the red wolf. And I want to ask you kind of a general question about what makes a red wolf, because we're able to get the red wolf to survive in captivity. Yet scientists are kind of debating its genetic identity a bit, its ancestry, and most of all, I think they're debating how to save it. And so if a red wolf can only survive inside a fence or a breeding program or captivity, what are we saving, really? Are we saving a version of itself? Is it the animal itself? And I think what really strikes me about this is, what's the possibility of a future for the red wolf?
1: Yeah, well, there's a lot of questions there and
0: Yeah,
1: a lot to
0: sorry.
1: unpack. I'll do my
0: I am
1: best
0: sorry.
1: to basically just talk about the red wolf. And I think you kind of asked originally, what is a red wolf? And a red wolf is the name we give to the wolf that was indigenous to the southeast of the United States. It's the animal that had evolved in that part of the world, right? And when I say the southeast, I actually mean like southern Pennsylvania down to Florida and west to Texas. This is a huge swath of the country. And this is the animal that mammalogists, this is the name given to the wolf that was indigenous to this part of the world. And this name was given to the American red wolf by mammalogists in the early 20th century. And although there's been a lot of debate about what is a red wolf, and the debate is really driven by the fact that these animals, the last of them, were breeding with coyotes on the Gulf Coast. And if the animal can breed with coyotes, what does that mean, right? So because we formerly had this firm biological species concept that was if an if an two animals can breed, if they can produce, offspring, that perhaps there's not a separation of species and that it's not a valid taxonomic entity. But lately, so the National Academy of Sciences looked at this recently and settled fairly once and for all that the according to all the best available evidence, although this animal hybridizes with coyotes, when it doesn't have mates available, which is what had happened on the Gulf Coast, we do believe that this is a valid taxonomic entity. So the consensus now is yes, the red wolf is a species, right? And what we've come to accept is that nature is a little bit more wily than the rules we try to put on it to understand it, and that hybridization occurs in nature. It occurs with plants, it occurs with animals, and so the fact that the coyote, the red wolf will breed with coyotes doesn't make it less of a species, doesn't make it less worthy of conservation, just makes it a lot harder to conserve this species. So backing up a little bit, the reason that we found red wolves breeding with coyotes on the Gulf Coast, and the reason that was a problem, is because we, American society, had killed all of the red wolves that ever existed from the eastern United States, from that chunk of land I described, Florida up to Pennsylvania, west to Texas. We had killed all of them except for a few stragglers that were found on the Gulf Coast in southwest Louisiana and southeast Texas. And those stragglers wanted to survive, right? And they met and bred with coyotes that were coming in from the west. And we started to know about this in the late 60s. We got a good idea of what was going on. And by the time the Endangered Species Act was passed, we the American people, the federal government, wanted to save this species from going extinct. We saw that there were few of these animals left, and it appeared that they would perhaps breed out of existence with the incoming coyotes from the west. And so we, as you said, we started putting them in captive breeding facilities, and we started trying to build up that population because, again, we had killed all of the wolves that had ever existed except for these few. And so the plan, the best thing we could come up with in the 1970s was, let's put them in zoos, captive facilities, and breed them up and try to release them somewhere else, where they won't be persecuted by ranchers and where there are no coyotes, to create this hybrid swarm problem, genetic swamping problem. At the time, we got this great chunk of land that came into the federal government in Northeast North Carolina, and there were no coyotes out there that we knew about at that time. So we put the animals out there, and it took a lot of hard work, and it took a lot of resources, and it took many years, but we built that population up in Northeast North Carolina to over 100 wild wolves, and they were doing really well. So, this they could exist outside of fences. They could exist wild and free on the landscape. They were breeding. They were successfully raising litters. But also coyotes came, and they made it to North Carolina. And that those same problems that they were facing on the coast followed them to the Carolinas. This genetic swamping, this hybridization, and the goal of the Endangered Species Act and the recovery program for this wolf was to keep it the red wolf in this world. Those red wolves may have some coyote DNA in them. They're not going to be the same red wolf that Europeans encountered when they came to the Carolinas in the 1600s. But this is the wolf we have now. The Endangered Species Act and the American people still want to see it in this world. And so we are working to try to make that happen. And when I say we, I mean, us as this experiment of American society, we are trying to keep that species in the world. And it's difficult. The wolves themselves do well on the landscape. They find all the food they want. They eat deer, they eat nutria, they eat raccoons. They are breeding and having litters, so they are reproducing. The problem, in addition to the coyote problem, for this red wolf, the problem is the old problem, and that is people killing these wolves and reducing them down to a number to where they might not be on the landscape and where they're going to want to hybridize again with coyotes. And so once again, what we're facing again is some of those old sort of societal things. We talked earlier about, settling the landscape, removing the animals, clearing the old growth forests. As Americans, we've done a good job of accepting, oh no, we want to have biodiversity. We want to have healthy ecosystems. We want to have these majestic game species like bison and elk. We've kind of come to a consensus that yes, we as Americans want these things around. The thing we haven't come to a consensus on is coexisting with these large predators like wolves and mountain lions. We're still working that out as a society. And kind of to get back to what you had asked about the future of this species, it's very much in our hands and unwritten. The future of this species. We have to decide whether it's worth it and whether or not we want to coexist with these red wolves, because we know we have the power to stop them from being on the landscape. It's to be determined, to be seen,
0: Andrew Moore, talking to you today about your fantastic book, The Beasts of the East, The Fall and Rise of America's Eastern Wilderness. Andrew Moore will be at Smithsonian Associates coming up. Please check out our show notes for lots of details about Andrew Moore, his work, his great book, and his upcoming presentation at Smithsonian Associates. Happy Saturday to you and your family, Andrew Moore. We sure appreciate your being so generous with us. Again, congrats on this book, and I'll just be selfish here and just say, as you do more work on this subject, I would love to have you back. I know our audience is just going to be excited about this subject. We'd love to hear more from you.
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Today, the police department and I would like to share some safety tips for getting to and from school all year round. First, make sure you look all ways before crossing the street and cross only at corners and crosswalks. Please look up from your phone to ensure that you can safely cross the street. Next, please obey police officers, crossing guards, and traffic signals. Number three, watch for turning cars and distracted drivers. Even though you may have the walk sign at an intersection, it's important that you still check your surroundings and make sure there isn't a car turning the corner when you're actually crossing. Next, be particularly alert in bad weather when drivers may not see you clearly. Number five, please don't run or play near motor vehicle traffic. 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Number seven, if you notice something dangerous, please report it to an adult, whether that's a teacher, friend's parent, a crossing guard, or even a police officer. Number eight, if riding a bicycle, always wear a helmet and follow the rules of the roadway. We're more alert, both as drivers and pedestrians, we can keep everyone safe throughout the year. See you around town.

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oh yes, we can love. And my brother's back at home and the people's at a stone. Never got it off on that revolution stuff it was.

You're listening to the American Democracy Minute, keeping your government by and for the people. We're in North Carolina today, where Governor Josh Stein signaled he would veto a bill shortening early voting for primaries, lengthen the time for activists to challenge a voter's eligibility, and purge voters flagged in the federal SAVE database. The Carolina Public Press reports that House Bill 958 made several election changes, including shortening primary early voting from 17 days to 10. It extends the time during which a voter's eligibility can be challenged to 3 days after the election. In 2024, losing state Supreme Court candidate Jefferson Griffin challenged over 60,000 voters, tying up the election in the courts for months. HB 958 also directs the North Carolina Elections Board to use the controversial SAVE database to identify dead or ineligible voters and remove those voters within 1 week of notification to local election officials. Democrats voice concern that the notoriously inaccurate SAVE database could disenfranchise eligible voters who would not have enough time to cure their ballots. The governor said on social media August 4th he would veto HB 958, quote, because it makes it harder for you to vote, introduces unnecessary chaos.

0: Next, be particularly alert in bad weather when drivers may not see you clearly. Number 5, please don't run or play near motor vehicle traffic. Number 6, walk in groups to and from school if you can. Number 7, if you notice something dangerous.
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Hi, this is Arnie Arneson, and this is the Friday edition of The Attitude with Arnie Arneson and producers Dave Scott and Stephanie Collins. You know the drill? We're recording on Thursday morning. I can't pull up America's a Gun by Brian Bellstone. I just lost it, but I will read it tomorrow. You know this poem. It really does speak to what has happened to the Second Amendment. It has been so distorted and so destructive. And now we are awash in guns. I believe we have more guns in America than we have people, but that's probably not surprising because most people have arsenals under their bed. But I do have something I do want to read. So one of the big things that is an issue, and I was listening to a Senate candidate actually in Iowa, and Iowa is a big state for what? For farmers. And what do we know about farmers? Farmers are angry about the tariffs. They're really concerned about climate change. But the thing that really ticks them off is something they could actually take care of themselves. And it's under the concept of right to repair, right? They want to repair their damn John Deere trucks or tractors, okay? I mean, you don't own something if you can't fix it, all right? And that is a real problem. And so there's this big push for right to repair, especially when it comes to farmers. Well, I saw something a couple of months ago, and I want people around the country to know about this. Because there is a bipartisan group of lawmakers who are renewing their efforts to give service members their ability to fix their own equipment. A right to repair in the military, everyone. So this is not just about the back 40. This is about someone in the middle of a desert or on a boat that hasn't come into harbor or in the middle, and they do not have the capacity or the ability to repair their equipment. Like they can send it home, all right? So let me just read you a little bit from this because it's even more disgusting than I thought. A bipartisan group of lawmakers is renewing their efforts to give service members the ability to fix their own equipment after popular right to repair provisions were what? Stripped from the 2026 defense policy bill following strong industry pushback. What? It was in the bill? And of course, what happens? The lobbyists get to the bill. And it's just amazing. Now remember, this is a bipartisan effort. In a letter to the leaders of the Senate and House Armed Services Committee, Senator Elizabeth Warren, a Democrat of Massachusetts, and Tim Sheehy, a Republican from Montana, urged lawmakers to pass the Warrior Right to Repair Act through the 2027 National Defense Authorization Act. A measure that would require contractors to provide the technical data and materials the military needs to maintain its own equipment. Last year, right to repair reforms gained momentum and wide support even from the Trump administration, the House and the Senate, and senior DOD leaders. But, this is the operative sentence, defense lobbyists pushed back against the reform during the conference process, arguing that those efforts would, quote, hamper innovation and DOD's access to cutting-edge technologies by deterring companies from contracting with the DOD. I'm putting my finger down my throat, all right, everyone? The lawmakers complied after the testimony.

0: Senators pointed out, now that the Navy's chief of naval operations told lawmakers last year there should be nothing on board a ship that a sailor cannot repair. Now, let me just remind everyone, what are we hearing about the Navy? That there was one ship that had been out to sea for how many months? I think almost over a year. Their toilets weren't working. They didn't have requisite food. But on top of that, they don't have the right to repair. So I am warning you, and I'm going to tell you that I'm going to contact every person running for Congress and the U.S. Senate in my state. But the reason I'm going to do this is I want them to reach out to everyone running, Republican or Democrat, and ask them, beg them to agree that this is the one thing, even during the campaign, they will agree to do. This is outrageous. It is also, it is a life and death issue. It is a life and death issue. And I wanted people to know about this because I'm shaking. I am so outraged. And again, I have a number of Democrats that will talk to me. Republicans will not, I'm sure. But to the Democrats that will talk to me, I really do want to beg them to reach out to everyone running on both sides in the primary, maybe even after the primary, and say, at least on this issue, let's agree. Let's agree. All right. Americans are so desperate for something bipartisan. Well, this is something that I can't imagine is not bipartisan, and show leadership by locking arms on this. All right. Right to repair for the military. Think about that. Well, if it is Friday, it must be Texas. And we are reconnecting with the Quorum publisher, Harvey Kronberg. The Quorum Report is the oldest political newsletter in Texas. Welcome back to the program, Harvey. How are you?
1: Always fun to be with you, Carney.
0: Oh, great. Honest to God, make sure, even get the Quorum Report to write a little bit about this. This is an outrage. I mean, I'm sure there are farmers in your state that really want to talk about right to repair, but they really are thinking about their tractors or their combines. This is terrifying. And I agree with the guy in the Navy. If you're out to sea, there's no way you're shipping it back. You need to be able to fix it and fix it now.
1: Something that most people don't realize when we think about gas prices is that pretty much every small farm out there has a 250-gallon diesel tank because most of their farm equipment is diesel. They can't afford the diesel since the war started. And now they can't repair their own equipment. This is a new one for me, and believe me, I'll be contacting the Farm Bureau to find out.
0: Well, contact the Farm Bureau, but also contact folks that are running for office in Texas at the federal level, because this absolutely must be in the 2027 bill. But more importantly, I think this is a real opportunity, frankly, for Paxton and Tallarico to agree on something. I mean, I know it sounds bizarre, but this isn't bizarre. This is really
1: no. It's actually military preparedness. How can you send a $100 billion vessel out to sea with and cripple it by definition?
0: Yes, exactly. So I asked you what you wanted to talk about, and one of the things most people are concerned about isn't just the election; it's the ability to exercise the franchise. Like, will you be able to find your polling place? Will you have a polling place? Will the polling place have moved? What's going to happen? I mean, we already are told we have a primary in September, Harvey, in New Hampshire, and we've already been told that in the two biggest cities, the Department of Justice is sending people to basically operate outside the polling places just to make sure that nothing happens. I want you to realize that the only two places in the entire state that are multicultural are Manchester and Nashua. So if you're looking for someone of color, that's about the only place you could score it. So of course, that's where the DOJ is sending folks. But let's talk about what's happening in Tarrant County, because this is kind of an example of the concern.
1: Tarrant County is essentially Fort Worth, for those who don't know. It's one of the most conservative urban, it's actually the last stronghold of urban conservatism. Republicans are in a total meltdown mode over the fact that in a special election to replace a state senator in a district that I think was 16-point Trump, pro-Trump, the Democrat won the special election. And the lieutenant governor is essentially telling folks that they're not sure that they're going to be able to win it return the seat to the Republicans in the November election. That's just the kind of the tip of the iceberg. Trump's numbers are probably down in the low 30s now in Tarrant County. The chairman, excuse me, the county judge, the guy who runs the county commissioner's court, is a former state Republican, not state Republican, Tarrant County Republican Party chair. He's cut from the same cloth as his predecessor, who is now running for railroad commission. His predecessor is named Beau French. Beau French is the guy best known for having run an internet poll: who's most dangerous to the United States, Jews or Muslims?
0: Oh, God.
1: Yes, this is
0: I
1: a
0: think we need
1: stain.
0: to do it. We need to do a documentary just about him. I mean, that alone is worth the price of admission, but keep going.
1: Statewide Republican candidate representing oil and gas. I mean, the oil and gas spent a fortune trying to beat him, but in the Republican primary, that apparently that and Sharia law are the two most important things. So, and the governor, by the way, has said he's going to ban Sharia law, which will be an interesting constitutional challenge, I suspect. However, what they're proposing is essentially cutting the number of polling places in Tarrant County in half. Tarrant County has a large African American population, has two colleges. The colleges obviously vote more, or universities vote more blue, as obviously so do
0: The black
1: the African
0: population,
1: American.
0: right.
1: They can be determinative. And right now, among the Anglo population, the fastest growing political affiliation is independent, which means non-Trump. So by cutting the number of polling places in half, particularly eliminating them on university campuses, etc., they're claiming it's a cost feature, but this isn't going to be obviously a fairly big turnout election. They had a county commissioner's court meeting, I think it was yesterday or day before. They're running together
0: Yeah,
1: now, but
0: this sometime this week. Yes, they did.
1: yes. And it got pretty loud, it got pretty raucous, as you might imagine. Most of the people there were advocating against reducing the number of polling places. A former state rep was arrested and carried out, literally carried out. Four officers, one on each arm and one on each foot, carried out and has, of course, been released on personal recognizance. Everybody is now backpedaling. They did not have the vote. Some of the county judges or county commissioners that are Republicans said they didn't even know about this till it was posted.
0: Oh,
1: It's hard to
0: God.
1: believe Republicans these days on so many things, but so the vote was postponed for another month. In a normal cycle, the Department of Justice would be down here telling them that that is discriminatory, but of course, this is not the
0: This is,
1: Department of
0: yeah,
1: Justice. This is
0: exactly.
1: whatever it is.
0: Let me just read from that, from one of the articles from the Texas Tribune. So they heard testimony from dozens of speakers. It went on for hours, okay? The November ballot includes a county judge, two commissioner seats, as well as several other elected county positions in state and federal offices. 7-hour meeting. It was Tuesday, by the way, Harvey. O'Hare made all attendees leave the room after some speakers continued talking after the allotted time. And the person that you mentioned who got arrested, former Democratic State Representative Lon Burnham, speaking against a proposal, was arrested and physically carried from the courtroom by four sheriff deputies who held him by his hands and his feet. I mean, this is unbelievable. And as you pointed out, the backstory is in Tarrant County, in a special election, they elected a Democrat. Okay? I mean, they might as well have elected a communist. I mean, they're all so afraid. You know, that's what now all Democrats are now communists. So I'm guilty, I'm sure. But this is crazy. And yet this is the only way they think they can win, is that they can either intimidate people so they won't vote. They can cut the number of places where they can vote. They won't inform them, so they'll be confused. In fact, I was watching when the polls were closing in Michigan, they were talking to the last voter in Detroit, okay, Harvey? And they asked her why she was so late. And she said, because I went to the wrong polling site that morning. And I had to go to work, and I couldn't get out of work until I figured out where the polling site was, which explained why she was the last one. So the idea of polling confusion is very intentional. It's very
1: Oh,
0: intentional.
1: it happened in Dallas County and in Williamson County during the primary, which Jasmine Crockett, her base, pardon me, voters are in Dallas County, and they were sent to. I have one friend that was sent to three different destinations. Finally, got to a polling place.
0: Oh my God.
1: It's
0: Oh
1: a
0: my God.
1: legitimate polling place.
0: Yeah, but I want people to understand that this is all intentional. This is all the, you know,
1: Absolutely.
0: the
1: And I should.
0: redistricting was intentional. Think about the redistricting. What they did with the gerrymandering. You don't even know what district you're in. So when people are saying this guy is running in your district, you're going, am I in the fifth or the seventh? Am I in the sixth or the second? You don't even know which is why it makes it so challenging.
1: The Tarrant County, the Fort Worth, the greater Fort Worth area is kind of the epicenter of Republican crazy. And the Christian nationalism, anti-Sharia law, all of it. But as a metaphor, I like to refer to the state Republican convention that I went to a couple months ago. And in the vendors area, the most rational and sane booth there was the John Birch Society. So.
0: Oh God. Anyway, all right, let's talk about something else because one of the things that we know, I mentioned the idea of right to repair for the military. That is something that would bring the right and the left together. Okay, I'm just telling you right now, whether it's for the military or frankly for farmers, this is something I think you can find common ground. There's another issue where we could find common ground, and it's called AI. And what is so hilarious is that the same governors that were there at ribbon cuttings just maybe a year or two ago talking about that they wanted to be the center of AI in the United States, and that's true, I think, even of Gretchen Whitmer, as well as Greg Abbott, all of a sudden everyone is like taking a shower. They're like, oh, I didn't realize. They're all doing the backstroke. So I saw this data center approvals in Texas halted until audits are completed, says Greg Abbott. My goodness, he's found his spine. On Monday, the governor ordered the Public Utility Commission of Texas and the Electric Reliability Council of Texas to audit all data centers wanting to connect to the state's power grid. So I have two questions. What the hell does an audit actually mean? Like, how do you fail an audit, Harvey? I want to know what an audit means, and I want to know how do you pass and how do you fail? And then you mentioned that there was something else also tucked in those stories that we need to be aware of.
1: Yes, it is a little bit ambiguous, and let me point out that the election is what, 92 days away. The audit will probably be completed in 110 days.
0: Oh,
1: So
0: ish.
1: this is and just by a bank shot on this. We're supposed to report maternal mortalities at the beginning of September in the election immediately after the Dobbs decision overturning Roe v. Wade. Somehow that decision, I mean, that report on maternal mortalities got postponed until late November. So
0: Right, right.
1: this is not an uncommon phenomenon.
0: Okay,
1: Uh,
0: okay.
1: it's pretty ambiguous. They haven't even written rules for these audits yet. Frankly, this is more theater than anything
0: Of
1: else.
0: course.
1: Supposedly they're supposed to audit how much electricity they're going to draw, what their internal capacity to generate electricity is. And I should mention the biggest hyperscalers, Meta, Amazon, Google, they're all now the most of their facilities are going to be internally generated so they're going to be the least impacted by all of this. But it's mostly optics. We've never seen anything, an issue that within 90 days so viciously turned around. And it's particularly undermining Republican support in rural areas.
0: Right.
1: Republicans are panicked essentially by Tallarico. And if you looked at that last Fox poll, Tina Hinojosa, a name that most people don't know, but she's running
0: Running for
1: for governor.
0: governor. Right. See, I'm good. I'm good. I know who she is. I keep going. Two points, Harvey.
1: She can't raise any money. She can't generate earned media, and she's 1 point behind on a Fox News poll. She's 1 point behind Greg Abbott.
0: Wait, wait, wait.
1: So,
0: Say that again. She's on a Fox News poll. Nina Jose is 1 point behind. Oh my God. I wonder if
1: yeah,
0: people should be sending her checks. All right, keep
1: this
0: going.
1: is an anti-incumbent out the yazoo. And the savings account for Republicans has always been rural Texas, and the rurals are the most upset about electricity and water. And this third subject that we were talking about, which is transmission lines. We had
0: Now
1: these
0: explain
1: massive,
0: that.
1: there's three massive transmission lines that are being proposed that are going to cut across rural Texas. We're building generation like crazy in Texas after the Winter Storm Uri a few years ago, where the whole state was frozen for a week.
0: Right.
1: The power grid totally failed. They are in process of building all this power generation, but you got to get it somewhere. And the most expensive part of that whole process is not building generation, it's building transmission. So they're putting a moratorium on these transmission lines.
0: Why? Why? Why? Why are
1: Because
0: they
1: it's
0: doing it? Is it, are they doing it as a way of threatening the AI companies, or are they doing it because the rural Texans don't want these huge transmission lines running through rural Texas? What's the rationale for saying no?
1: there. So rural Texas has never been treated so well. Vouchers, of course, undermines their local schools. The fact that we wouldn't take Medicaid expansion all the way back to Obama meant rural hospitals closed. But they always, you could do guns, gays, and abortion, and you would get rural Texans to vote Republican. Right now, their polling must be showing that that either they're not going to vote, or I can't imagine rural Texans voting Democratic. But the lack of voter intensity is such that they're doing everything they can, essentially, including the governor. I can't remember seeing this, is barnstorming small communities with local house members, and so just in order to touch people, contact them,
0: But
1: freak
0: what's
1: them
0: he
1: out.
0: offering them? See, that's the thing. I'm offering you, oh, it's too bad about your hospital that closed. Oh, it's too bad that your public school is being drained of public dollars. Oh, it's too bad that you're worried about your electric bill, and maybe you're actually worried about your water, because you mentioned something that was interesting. You said these large AI facilities are going to self-produce their own energy. All right? But the problem is that you don't produce energy without taxing what? Water. Water. So the idea that, it's not going to come off the grid, they're going to produce it themselves. But one of the things we know about these AI facilities is that they consume a huge amount of water. And water is now considered blue gold. So again, as you've talked about passing the audit, I want to know, how do you fail?
1: Now, in fairness to just to be balanced on this, the big hyperscalers, Meta, Google, Amazon, when they build their data centers, they are sucking an enormous amount of water initially, but it's predominantly self-contained after that initial draw. So there is some conversation, if the legislature were to take this issue up seriously, to require that kind of the new technologies. But the data centers that were started in process 2 years ago don't have that technology. That's how fast things are moving in this arena. So it is it, they can be good players, and in fact, we're going to see the data centers start to argue that we'll pay for our property taxes are going to pay for your schools, for your police, etc.
0: Oh, I remember fighting a huge incinerator in a town, and one of the arguments for building the incinerator is, we'll pay for your fire department. We'll pay for half your schools. Who cares if there's a bunch of trucks coming in bringing garbage and burning it in your community? Look at the financial benefit. And to be honest with you, communities that are so dependent on property taxes, who are so terrified by what they need to do, it's a pretty good argument. I mean, I hate to break it to you, it's a pretty
1: We
0: good
1: don't have an
0: argument.
1: income tax in Texas, so we're dependent on sales and property taxes.
0: Right, exactly. Unbelievable. So let's go back to Chalarico, though, because I want to talk a little bit about him, because everyone's all excited. They're seeing polling numbers that suggest he can beat Paxson. But then I thought, oh no, it turns out that Chalarico actually has a Paxton problem. And I'm thinking it has nothing to do with women. It has nothing to do with absolute raw corruption, but it has to do with voting. So we know that it turns out that ProPublica had done this investigation of Ken Paxton and found out he actually didn't live where he actually voted. And they're like, oh my God, this is a guy who beat the voter fraud drum over and over again. Well, guess what? Tallarico did the voter fraud drum as well, except does he have a voting problem too? What's going on, Harvey?
1: So he, for six election cycles, apparently he was registered in his parents' house, which is not the ad. And then during those six cycles, he bought a house and apparently moved into the house and did not change his address for voting purposes. Or and so technically, according to Texas law, that is voter fraud. The difference, there are several differences between Paxton and Tallarico. Paxton is the guy that's been driving the voter fraud argument and wants to tighten all the screws. He's the legal chief legal officer. Tallarico, oh, and he apparently was voting two counties over from where he was registered. So he was voting. He had no connection to the community other than the fact that was where his mistress lived. Tallarico is in the same jurisdiction as all but
0: Okay.
1: a few local races. But I should mention that we have this all the time in Texas where residence becomes an issue. The courts have almost unanimously declared residence in Texas is literally a state of mind. It's where you declare.
0: Right.
1: So this is a headline that will actually impact absolutely nothing.
0: So,
1: It
0: do I
1: may
0: live where I own the house or do I live where my parents are? I still have a lot of pajamas at my parents' house. I still have clothes in the top drawer. I also have clothes in my house. Do I get to pick where I live? Because but remember, Harvey, just because you own something doesn't mean you live there. I mean, I need to remind people of that.
1: People frequently rent apartments 6 blocks over so they can be in the legislative district they want to run in. They don't live in the apartment. But they have it as their physical address, and they change all their papers to reflect that they've rented this apartment.
0: Okay, so here's the dirty little secret. You ready? So the guy that I bought the house from, for my aunt, he had a home just north of here, where literally that's where he spent most of his time. But the reason why he didn't sell this house is that he wanted to stay on the planning board in the city, and he wanted to stay on the, there you go. So I'm just telling you, it's more common than we know, and it's common with people we actually respect. And what's ironic is that the only reason why he wanted to keep this address wasn't for a bad reason. He just wanted to help influence in a positive way his city. The problem is, where do you live, sweetheart? And on that note, I need to, don't you love me, Harvey? Let me thank Harvey Kronberg. He is the publisher of The Quorum Report, the oldest political newsletter in Texas. If it's Friday, it must be Texas. Thanks for joining us, Harvey.
1: Always fun.
0: I
1: It's always
0: know.
1: fun. It's
0: I agree.
1: Texas.
0: It is Texas. All right, everyone, stick around. We will be right back. This is the Friday edition of The Attitude.

I used to walk past your house. Every night I'd look up at your window. The light was on. I saw your silhouette on the blind.

Am I there inside your head? In every book you've ever read? Front and center on your screen? In every film you've ever seen? As you lie there, you are

0: Hi, this is Arnie Arneson, and this is part two of the Friday edition of The Attitude with Arnie Arneson and producers Dave Scott and Stephanie Collins. You know the drill. We record on Thursday morning. Well, I found it. America is a gun. I always begin with that, and since I didn't find it, I just found it now. A couple more weeks of us reading this poem. England is a cup of tea, France a wheel of ripened brie, Greece a short squat olive tree, America's a gun. Brazil is football on the sand, Argentina, Maradona's hand, Germany, an Oompa band, America's a gun. Holland is a wooden shoe, Hungary, a goulash stew, Australia, a kangaroo, America's a gun. Japan is a thermal spring, Scotland is a Highland fling. Ugh, better to be anything than America as a gun. And before I talk to my next guest, I just need to share something that Speaker Mike Johnson said. It is no longer Republican versus Democrat. It is not even common sense versus crazy. It's America loving versus America hating communists. And today's Democratic Party has shown us who they really are. Democrats want to destroy America. Republicans love America and will fight to keep the United States the greatest country in the history of the world. I am now quoting the Speaker of the House. So let me invite my two communists onto this program. Oh my God, I'm just shaking. If it is Friday, it must be Bill Curry. Bill Curry was a Connecticut state senator, controller, and two-time Democratic nominee for governor, who served as a counselor to the president in the Clinton White House. He has written for Salon, The Daily Beast, The Huffington Post, and The Hartford Current, and provided commentary on NPR, MS Now, and many other news outlets. Welcome back to the program, Mr. Curry.
1: Morning, comrade.
0: Yeah, we're going to have to start calling ourselves that. Ryan Cooper is the American Prospects Managing Editor, author of How Are You Going to Pay for That? Smart Answers to the Dumbest Questions in Politics. He was previously a national correspondent for The Week. Welcome back, Ryan.
2: Glad to be here.
0: So, you know, I go back to my races for governor and Congress, Bill, and I was called a communist, but I was also called a Jew. And that was to scare a lot of voters in the North Country. Now, the reason they were able to call me a Jew without necessarily saying that is they would say, you know, Arnie Arneson is from New York. She has New York values, which was code for Jew. So I just need to let everyone know, no, I'm not Jewish. But did I ever correct the record? Absolutely not. Because if you are going to be anti-Semitic, I don't want your vote. All right. So I just need to let you know. But what was so interesting, Bill, is that at the end of my congressional race, I get picked up by the U.S. senator named Bob Smith. And Bob Smith was driving me into the city. We happened to meet at an airport in Washington, D.C. And he basically scolded me for not telling people that I wasn't Jewish. And he said, you might have won the election. And I remember looking at Bob and saying, and why would I want to win it that way? And why would I want to win it that way? So I'm just telling you, this story is old. It comes back all the time. So let me start with you, Ryan. You wanted to talk a little bit about the pandemic. And I'm thinking, why are we talking about the pandemic? Oh, yeah, I forgot. They're bringing and interrogating Dr. Fauci. So let's talk pandemic revisionist history and what is actually happening in the United States Senate, which is disgusting.
2: Yeah, it is really just mind-boggling the level of deception and hysteria that Republicans have worked themselves up about. You know, there's just this multiply contradictory lines that the, you know, coronavirus was somehow a Chinese bioweapon cooked up in a lab by Dr. Fauci and Bill Gates or something, but also that COVID was totally harmless, doesn't do anything, it's not even as bad as the flu, and there was no reason to do any of the lockdowns or any of that stuff that we did in March 2020 and for the rest of that year in a lot of places. And then simultaneously, the vaccine probably killed like 50 million people. And, you know, I saw somebody on TikTok who claimed that the vaccine gave him the stanky leg. And so we all have to, you know, persecute all the people who invented the vaccine. And it's maddening to me, like, not only because these are a bunch of lies, misinformation, or just outright insanity about something that was only 6 years ago. I remember this. It was a difficult time. But like there are a lot of lessons that could be learned from our pandemic experience.
0: Right.
2: We and many we had our chestnuts pulled out of the fire by science. Our effort at controlling the spread of the disease at first was kind of okay, and then we just gave up. Countries like New Zealand, like Taiwan, Hong Kong, mainland China, they managed to do zero COVID, the zero COVID policy, where you could get to that best of all world situation where you stamp out community spread and then you can relax all of the drastic lockdown measures and people can come out of their homes. You can reopen the schools, reopen the restaurants, so long as you have the test, trace, isolate, apparatus in place. And that was the people that made it through the pandemic the best were the countries that had that in place. And they managed to get, in some cases, all the way to where they could roll the vaccine out, and the bulk of their population was exposed to the virus through the vaccine rather than by being infected. And we just completely failed to do that in the United States. And it would have been much worse if we hadn't had the best scientists in the world at the National Institutes of Health, who invented the vaccine along with their private sector counterparts, from Moderna and BioNTech and so on. They had as I recall, there was a government scientist, NIH, Barney Johnson, if I remember it correctly. But anyway, he designed the core of the Moderna vaccine over a weekend. The other one was over a couple of hours.
0: Oh,
2: It was
0: God.
2: just the studies to figure out if it worked or not that took
0: Right.
2: months to do. And another option we could have considered, for the next time possibly is doing challenge trials, saying like, okay, we have this vaccine. We don't know if it works. Will people volunteer to come and get the
0: And
2: vaccine to
0: people
2: be
0: would have.
2: infected? Yeah, it's like
0: Yeah.
2: joining the military. I would have done that.
0: I would have
2: Absolutely, I
0: done
2: would
0: it
2: have done
0: too.
2: that.
0: I would have.
2: To because you could have saved millions of lives if you had that data sooner. And instead of looking at that and thinking rationally, who knows what pathogens are in the melting Siberian permafrost right now as we speak, coming out? Who knows? And instead of thinking about that and getting ready for the next pandemic, which could be coming at any moment, we're just caught in this loop of total madness and insanity and persecution. And it's just an absolute disgrace.
0: So, Bill, I'm looking at The Guardian. There was an article that just came out about 4 or 5 hours ago. Why making Anthony Fauci the enemy will harm U.S. public health for years, which is an absolute brilliant headline. Republicans are trying to scapegoat the infectious disease expert, even as they have gutted health care amid outbreaks of measles, Kleistosporosis, or whatever the name of that disease that gives you the runs, and Ebola. And as I'm listening to this, and I'm thinking about some people saying, oh, it's nothing more than the flu. Like, Bill, if I was a member of the US Senate, I would have brought pictures of New York City with all the trucks, with all the bodies in them. I would have given them pictures. I'm like, this is the flu? I mean, as Ryan says, this was just 6 years ago, not 60 years ago. A lot of us have memories of it. We lost 1 million people. People lost family members that couldn't even say goodbye to them. We even learned in hospitals how to treat people. Do we roll them over? How do we do? We didn't know what to do. This was a learning moment. And yet, what are they doing? They're trying to destroy Fauci, which in the end is trying to destroy science and the ability to ask questions and not necessarily initially knowing the right answers. Bill.
1: I watched a few minutes of the Judiciary Subcommittee, pardon me, the Homeland Security Subcommittee chaired by Rand Paul that voted to refer a contempt of Congress citation against Fauci this morning. And it was just grotesque. It was stomach-turning to watch
0: Yeah.
1: the shamelessness, the brazenness. This was truly Orban Hungary level decimation of due process of the rule of law of the judiciary. Not even Bibi Netanyahu in his persistent attempts to subserviate the judiciary of Israel has matched what Trump is doing in the United States and what his allies are doing. Fauci's brought in without a lawyer,
0: Yeah.
1: to this star chamber,
0: The Star Chamber, yeah.
1: he's brought in before people who've already announced their goals to send him to prison. He invokes the Fifth Amendment, which is actually a sacred right guaranteed in our Constitution, in our Bill of Rights that we otherwise pretend to venerate, and it's just all going to proceed. The list of people whom Trump has had indicted or threatened with indictment, from Adam Schiff to Gavin Newsom to Powell and Cook and the Federal Reserve Board to former CIA directors to all the members of Congress, who the six members who said you should obey the law when you get an illegal military order. It goes on. There's 100 people. They're indicting anybody they can make a colorable or even less than colorable claim against. They're being turned down by courts and by grand juries, but they're pounding this. They want to put their political opponents in jail, and it's fascism. And to do this to Fauci, and by the way, there's an argument. There's an argument being raised on the part of the people who are pursuing this that since Fauci got a pardon, then he has no right to invoke the Fifth. Okay, it's not true anyway. But the fact of the matter is, you can invoke the Fifth Amendment if you think you're about to be politically persecuted.
0: Yeah,
1: You have
0: exactly.
1: a fear. You have a fear of
0: Yeah.
1: indictment. It doesn't have to be based on the facts. If you're facing a vicious partisan kangaroo court, you can invoke the Fifth. That's why it's there.
0: And I just want to go back to the Guardian article because there's a little nugget that I was not aware of, Ryan. It's Katie Miller, an erstwhile Trump administration official, but more importantly, the wife of Stephen Miller, relied on Dr. Fauci to get through COVID, all right? And now she's calling for his imprisonment. I just want people to hear that because I need to personalize this. I need to bring it down to specifics. And again, the whole concept of public health, we've never had an appreciation for it. We have no understanding. We know what DOGE has done to everything we value. We talked to a guy, Ryan, the other day, who had an NIH grant, all right? And his NIH grant was to study gas stoves versus electric stoves and its impact on people with asthma. And they were supposed to get the grant for 1,200 stoves, right? Well, when they finally were able to retrofit just 82, they lost their grant, all right? They lost their grant. And even in that small number, they found a remarkable change in the individuals living in that house with asthma that would save lives and save millions, if not billions of dollars in our health insurance costs. But they gutted the program. We need to talk about the consequences. And the story of Katie Miller is just one more consequence, but they don't care because they will need to change the subject and they want to use Anthony Fauci as their punching bag. But what they're doing is they're giving us a death warrant. I'm sorry, a death warrant, Ryan. Oh my God.
2: Yeah, I think right there you see the way to distinguish between people who are actually crazy, like people who are delirious, they're deluded about how the world works. There's a lot of those in Republican circles, a lot of people with catastrophically mistaken beliefs. There were a lot of, I remember this back when the regional radio hosts, right-wing regional radio hosts on AM channels were just dying like flies. They were like, anti-vax, this vaccine's all dead. Dead. There was like six of them in the space of a month. One guy, this Texas GOP official, was posting anti-vaccine on Facebook, anti-vaccine memes on Facebook from his hospital bed until the day he croaked of COVID. But there are
0: God.
2: people like Katie Miller who know better. These are the evil people. These are the people who know what's going on. They're rational enough to understand. And they choose to do wrong on purpose anyway. I mean, that's the thing that's easy to forget about the early pandemic. Everyone was terrified. And that first couple of months, every state, every city, even in Florida, even Donald Trump, everyone supported the lockdowns. Everyone was terrified of this new virus because we didn't know how it worked, how to treat it, really. They hadn't figured out, like the rules of thumb, like a proning patients, putting the patients on their stomachs.
0: Right, exactly. That was my point. Right,
2: And
0: right.
2: all the, all these doctors were getting sick, and it was terrifying. It was terrifying. We didn't know if there were long-term consequences. It turns out there are sometimes. And in that space, everyone did momentarily pull together until the right-wing propaganda machine got spun up and started coming up with excuses to do the worst thing that they could think of, which is always what the Republican Party does in every circumstance. And that's now what they're doing, to whitewash their own history, to forget about the fact that lockdowns happen in red states and blue states, because exactly. Nobody wants to die on a ventilator.
0: And nobody wants to die. Exactly. And we need to talk about the DSA. But before we talk about the DSA, there is something that is making me absolutely crazy, Bill. And it's what they call prediction markets. All right. How do we ban them? I saw an article at Ars Technica, and I could not believe the headline. Senators demand crackdown on wildfire prediction market bets. Can I repeat this? As we're seeing everything burning on the West Coast, thousands of homes being destroyed, that you would have a prediction market that would bet on wildfires. And as I said, oh my God, fire experts warn such markets could incentivize arson. That's just one aspect, Bill, of the prediction markets. They can incentivize war. They can incentivize fires. They can incentivize cheating in sports. What the hell are we doing, and why did they exist? Oh my Lord.
1: Well, you know, I'm very pleased, because I bet $10 you'd bring this up. and so this is a big, big score for me this morning. You know, I just want to say, again, it is the continuation of a process that's been in place since I have been an adult. The casinoization of the American political economy.
0: Yeah.
1: And, you know, it's whether it's the, you know, the epidemic of sports betting and cryptocurrency, the entire industry is just about basically a form of wagering. And, of course, money laundering is the primary purpose of it. But those are the two foundations of it, and these prediction markets. We are replacing gainful employment with wagering.
0: Right.
1: It is that extensive to begin to talk about this. And by the way, the further and deeper you go into young man MAGA world, you reach a point where what I just said is actually, it's a majority. I mean, it's the biggest single, those collective activities are their biggest single line of pursuit. I just say one thing, and that is that someone should tell all their parents and friends who vote MAGA that these people didn't lose their jobs to a Latin American immigrant picking crops in California. They dropped out of college, and then the labor market, and then society itself. And they believe more in these kinds of activities than they believe in anything but Trump. And they are just writing themselves out of society. And I don't see how we're ever going to get them back.
0: Well, I also want to make the connection, Ryan, from the prediction markets to Trump Media and Technology Group selling early millisecond-level access to high-profile Truth Social posts, okay? And investors and trading firms are, like, flipping out. They're flipping out. This is part of the prediction market. This is the same gamble. We already know that Wall Street is a gamble anyway. Now we've got the prediction. Now we're gambling on every aspect of life. And Donald Trump sees it and says, wait a minute, I need to also get in on the action. And what is he doing? He's offering millisecond level access to high profile Truth Social posts. Who can buy them, and why the hell would you care?
2: Yeah.
0: Oh, my God.
2: I mean, this is... You're getting down into the sort of the meat of the regulatory state, like the parts of it that were set up in order to protect the capitalists from the consequences of their own decisions blowing up in their face. Another important one, of course, is food safety regulations.
0: Yes.
2: We know why those are important. They're very important for farmers specifically, not just the people eating the food, to prevent businesses from being blown up because their food turns out to be contaminated. Farmers hate those regulations. They are always trying to squirm out of them, and that's why the Cyclospora outbreak happened. Farmers love Trump. Trump got rid of food safety, and now everyone has diarrhea. But the same thing with cryptocurrency and these prediction markets and stuff. I mean, what Trump's talking about is institutionalizing insider trading in the form of access to the presidential communications. And the reason why the SEC banned stuff like that is because in order to have a proper capital market, you know, in order to like where the capitalists can like rationally allocate their spending and investment and so on, the market needs to be honest. The capitalist needs to be able to trust that they're not going to be ripped off if they invest in the market. And what Trump's doing threatens the integrity of that. It threatens the ability of the entire capitalist class to be able to coordinate their activities, because, you know, you're turning the entire thing into a rigged game, a rigged table where only the people who pay for access will get, you know, the corrupt president's, you know, market moving effects. And, you know, it starts with like we see these insider tradings. It's already been happening. Like people are somehow getting early access to Trump's posts and they're doing big oil trades on that.
0: But now basis. He's going to monetize it and actually sell it so you too can benefit.
2: Explicitly monetizing it where you can just go up and say, and the effect of that is basically to just loot the entire economy, to turn the entire economy into ways in which corrupt insiders can direct, you know, economic flows into their own pockets.
0: All right,
2: and
0: I can't
2: undermines the basis of capitalism.
0: Oh my God. All right. We only have 5 minutes left, Bill. But Harold Meyerson wrote a piece at the American Prospect, and I know you want to touch on it. El Sayed's challenge, overcoming otherness. If the economy is the issue, he can win Michigan in November. But of course, as we all know, they're going to play on his name. They're going to turn him into a communist. They're going to turn him into a democratic socialist. They're going to make him a threat to the nation. This public health doctor, okay? This person who is taking care of more people than you could possibly imagine. And let me just say one quick thing. I listened to MS Now yesterday. They kept referring to Abdul as Mr., not as doctor. And I wanted to put my hand through the TV set and strangle them. Okay? Because the fact that he is a doctor is the is the motivator for why he was running. It's what he saw as a physician. Bill, talk about otherness.
1: Well, you know, I want to go with two pieces of this. And the first is a recognition that all of the core components of that DSA platform that relate to the fundamental distribution of wealth, income, power, and opportunity in the United States already enjoy supermajority support among the American people.
0: Thank you.
1: That's number one. Number two, not all of the cultural substrata of that platform enjoy even substantial minority support. And that's just a fact, Jack. And in part, what Harold was writing in the wonderful article in The Prospect is just, you know, that's part of the otherness and a problem. And we progressives, I think, have to figure out two things. The first is how much people want what we want already, what the legitimate grievances are of more conservative voters. They want to know their money's being well spent. They want to know we've thought our programs through. It would be nice if we could emphasize how much money we're about to save them as taxpayers as well as consumers by implementing things like anti-corruption and universal health care. And secondly, that I realize the other side, the right, is so much better at propaganda than we are.
0: Yeah.
1: The last thing we want to do is get into a civil war over nomenclature when there are so many important battles to fight that we can win, where we don't even have to build the constituency. We just have to tap it. And the last thing I just want to point out is that where most of the trouble is coming, Fox News has, and all of its various allies, have this constant wave of propaganda marginalizing Democrats. The centrist media repeats it.
0: Yes, thank you.
1: The Democratic Party have become its most pernicious exponents, James Carville, Third Way. They're not moderate Democrats. They're corporate Democrats.
0: Thank you.
1: They've done more to harm our chances of victory than all the woke college professors lined up in a row. And the fact that they are beginning this civil war with 2 months out from the election we need to win in order to stave off fascism is a tragedy and a farce. And someone needs to take them on more directly. But on our side, we have to realize we're not fighting them the way we're fighting Trump. We want to get rid of Trump. With that establishment center, we just need to keep making our best pitch to the voters. We're going to vote them out.
0: Yes, vote them. All right, so before I let you go, let me just say, I saw something from David Weigel. He said, in June, I asked El Sayed about Ars potentially using his whole name or the fact that his brother is named Osama against him. Listen to his answer, everyone. I hope that they will. Yeah, my name is Abdul. I'll say the whole thing. Abdul Rahman Muhammad El Sayed. And I want you to have health care because you know what? Chances are you probably had a doctor you trust with a name just like mine. And then I found out, Bill, 1 in 4 doctors actually do have a name just like his in America. All right, this is in America, everyone. Let me thank Ryan Cooper from the American Prospect and Bill Curry, a fabulous commentator. This, everyone, is the Friday edition of The Attitude. We will schmooze on Monday, everyone. Ciao.

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In addition to gently used books, the Friends have DVDs, puzzles, and games available in the community room at the Patterson Library. 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

Do you believe in magic? The Loving Spoonful from 1965 in Greenwich Village. Some of the finest to come out of there. A lot of great artists came out of that scene. Bob Dylan being one of them. Joni Mitchell being another. And we also did play Richie Havens earlier on in the show. My name is Julian Taylor, and you are listening to The Jukebox. We got a great song from Tony Joe White, Poke Salad Annie. And that's a song that goes way back to the late 60s. It's been covered by a couple people, including Elvis Presley. Really fun song, and it's nice to see that Tony Joe White's getting his due. Sakura Saida is on the show from her album Hold On to Love, which was nominated for a Juno. We're going to hear the song Clap Your Hands and Moan. I got to play that with her and a few folks at the Canmore Folk Festival last year, and it was a riot. Blue Moon Marquee, featuring Duke Robillard, is on the show with Thick as Thieves. This is from their Juno Award-winning album. They won the Blues Award for that particular album in 2023. And right here and now, we're going to play some music from Bebe Buckskin. It's called Out the Rain, and they are from Northern Alberta, Paddle Prairie Métis Settlement.

know some of y'all never been down south too much. I'm gonna tell you a little bit about this so that you understand what I'm talking about. Down there we have a plant that grows out in the woods and the fields. Looks something like a turnip green. Nearby called it poke salad. Poke salad. Used to know a girl lived down there and she'd go out in the evenings and pick her a mess of it. Carried home and took it for supper. Cause that's about all they had to eat. They did all right.

That's Lacey Hill from Six Nations of the Grand River and Crazy for You. I just ran into Lacey at the Calgary Folk Festival, and it was a beautiful time in Princess Park, and she had a great set. In fact, everybody who did these workshops were thrown together with artists that they may not have been, accustomed to, like different cultures and different places and spaces. It was a total jam. It was a lot of fun, and it was great to see Lacey. Hope you enjoyed that song. We've got music coming up from the incomparable Aretha Franklin, Won't Be Long. And this is a song that was heard on the Umbrella Academy. We just sort of, binged on that series, and some of these songs came from that for sure. I was inspired to play them. Also, Sam Cooke is on the show with Twisting the Night Away. Here he is on the jukebox.

waste no time.

name's Julian Taylor. I'm your host here on The Jukebox. That's a song called Get Loud by Mr. Saga. And this is an Anishinaabe artist whose real name is Jordan Jameson, but goes by Mr. Saga. And he's got a great passion for music that's grounded in traditional and cultural influences. And I hope you enjoyed that song. Before that, it was Shad with Compromise from the album The Old Prince. Shad is our featured artist of the week. And honestly, what would Canadian hip-hop be without Shad? If you get a chance, check out his documentary on hip-hop. It is fabulous. And now it's time for a song that is 6 degrees, or is it? Yeah, I think 6 degrees of Kevin Bacon. Here is Kenny Loggins with Footloose right here on The Jukebox.

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Some fun reggae music from the year 1972 and the soundtrack to The Harder They Come by Jimmy Cliff. That was Scotty and Draw Your Brakes. If you haven't seen this movie, it is an important movie to see, and it is filled with incredible, great music. Julian Taylor here, and you're listening to The Jukebox. Brand new music from Tennyson King, and I've known Tennyson for quite some time. They're an incredible performer and spends time between Hong Kong and Canada. Indie folk musician from both places, and it certainly is wonderful to see the eclectic amalgamation of what Tennyson does. So very excited to play this song. And also on the show, it's Putty Waters. This is Growing Pains from Terrace, BC, an incredible indie indigenous Canadian artist that we've played on the show, who blends poetic imagery with emotional raw lyricism and explores love, contradicting people, personal growth, all of those things that we all think about. It's a real cool introspective feel. I hope you dig it. Here's Growing Pains on the Jukebox.

from the album Jump Up Calypso. Yes, it is the amazing Harry Belafonte. Is there a better looking man than Harry Belafonte? I've got a crush on the guy, and he's been dead for quite some time. Actually, Lenny Kravitz and Harry Belafonte should go hand in hand and see who wins on a vote online. Maybe we should do that here on the show. Anyhow, that was Going Down Jordan, a beautiful song, and he's got such an influence on the world. In fact, there's a Grammy Award in his name, and it's for the song that is the strongest representation of the social rights movements around the world. Very cool stuff. Got one more song before I get there. I just want to thank everyone for tuning into the show. Thank you so much. If you have any requests, let us know. You can hit us up on socials. And to my incredible team, thank you for helping me put this show together each and every week. To our sponsors, we love you. Thanks for allowing us to do this. And to our station partners, we love you too. Thanks for getting these amazing songs and this show out to everybody's ears. So here's one more for the road. It is The Cure and Friday, I'm in Love. Until next week, ciao bananas, and remember, it's nice to be nice.